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2: Now at 6, the European Union has offered Canada the chance to become the first associate member of the EU.
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2: Live from LAist 89.3, it's All Things Considered. I'm Julie Slater, in for Julia Paskin. Also this hour, the Federal Reserve raised interest rates today for the first time in more than 3 years. It's National Tattoo Story Day. We'll take a look at one of the country's first known female tattoo artists. And from the LAist newsroom, the National Transportation Safety Board has taken the lead in the investigation into yesterday's deadly news chopper crash in Chatsworth. Plus, the LA Dodgers Foundation will refurbish two baseball fields in Altadena. It's Wednesday, September 16th. NPR's National News is next.
4: Live from NPR News in Washington, I'm Ryland Barton. The European Union has proposed making Canada its first associate member. President Trump says the move could be considered a hostile act.
5: Canada's been a terrible trade partner, and I don't see that. And if they do that, if I think it's at all a hostile act, I will put very serious tariffs or stop trading with Europe on many things. So if they do that, if Europe does that with a bad intention, if it's a good intention, that's fine. If it's a bad intention, we'll put very heavy tariffs on Europe.
4: Canadian Prime Minister Mark Carney has been seeking to build ties with the EU and rely less on the U.S. amid President Trump's trade war and talk of making Canada the 51st U.S. state. Democratic Congresswoman Joyce Beatty has filed a request for an emergency court hearing regarding the Kennedy Center in Washington, D.C. after the center's board shut down the complex's main building. NPR's Anastasia Tsiolkas has more.
6: Representative Beatty, Democrat from Ohio, is asking the federal court to force the board, including its chairman, President Trump, to explain why they closed the Kennedy Center so suddenly in what appears to be a major escalation of the fight over the future of the arts institution. Just this week, Judge Christopher Cooper had said he needed to approve any closure ahead of the renovation. Cooper also ruled that the board cannot add President Trump's name to the front of the building. The board has already filed an appeal, and President Trump vowed on social media to take the fight all the way to the Supreme Court. Trump also said he will not renovate the center without his name on it. Anastasia Tsiolkas, NPR News.
4: President Trump's nominee for Surgeon General, former Fox contributor Dr. Nicole Sapphire, said during a confirmation hearing today she doesn't believe childhood vaccines cause autism. That puts her out of step with her potential future boss, Health Secretary Robert F. Kennedy Jr., who has promoted the theory. Widespread scientific consensus has concluded a link between autism and vaccines doesn't exist. The Surgeon General post has been vacant throughout Trump's second term. More people than expected dined out last month. NPR's Alina Selyuk has the latest restaurant spending numbers.
7: Retail sales grew 1.2% from July to August. That marked a recovery from a dip in spending we saw between June and July. Federal data shows that people spent more across the board, buying clothes and electronics and likely school supplies for back to school. Compared to a year earlier, spending grew 6%. Higher prices are part of the story, with people spending more somewhat because things are costing more. Spending at gas stations is one prime example. Sales there surged 21% in August compared to August of last year, but the price of gasoline was up even more than that last month, suggesting some people might in fact be buying less. Spending at restaurants and bars grew nearly 6%. Alina Selyuk, NPR News.
4: U.S. stocks slipped today. This is NPR.
2: Live from LAist News, I'm Julie Slater, in for Julia Paskin. The investigation into yesterday's deadly news chopper crash is now in the hands of the feds. The National Transportation Safety Board is the lead agency. LA County Supervisor Lindsay Horvath represents Chatsworth and is promising to find out what happened.
8: That means a thorough investigation, following the facts, and working hard, hand in hand, with everyone to ensure that families and everyone involved receive justice.
2: audio from our media

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1: This final note on the way out today, which honestly, on a day not involving the Federal Reserve raising rates, might have been higher up in the program. The Census Bureau clued us in this morning to retail sales for August, up a somewhat surprising 1.2%. Surprising because, first of all, as we know, consumers are a tad cranky, and also because those sales were down 0.5% in July. Our media production team includes Brian Allison, John Foki, Montana Johnson, Drew Jostad, Gary O'Keefe, and Charlton Thorpe. Alex Simpson is the manager of media production. And I'm Kai Rizdahl. We will see you tomorrow, everybody. This is APM.
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3: Julie Slater with you in for Julia Paskin. 1A is up next. Then at 8 on Fresh Air, President Trump's son-in-law, Jared Kushner, has been working as a special envoy negotiating peace plans while also pursuing business deals. Hear from The New Yorker's Dexter Filkins about what he calls Kushner's dollar diplomacy. That's at 8 on Fresh Air. 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New evening edition episodes post weeknights at 6. It's 7 o'clock.
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0: 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Hi, I'm Jen White. The threat of humans losing control over AI moved out of the theoretical this summer when a swarm of AI agents hacked another company and covered their own tracks. Then last week, an Anthropic researcher publicly quit out of concern. The heads of several AI companies agreed that innovation needs to slow down. But how? And why are they so worried? Today on 1A, the existential threat of artificial intelligence. How concerned are you about AI's risk to humanity? 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
1: Live from NPR News in Washington, I'm Ryland Barton. President Trump called the Federal Reserve Board very hostile after the central bank raised its key interest rate by 0.25% today.
2: They're raising the rates to make Trump do as bad as they can possibly do. The problem they have is that we have the greatest economy in history. We have over $21 trillion being invested in this country, which is five times more than we've ever had before. So they're raising that only for political reasons, and that's a raise against Trump.
1: Trump says he talked to Fed Chair Kevin Warsh, whom he nominated ahead of the decision, to tell Warsh he might as well vote with the board. NPR's Scott Horsley has more on why the Fed raised rates.
3: In a word, inflation. And that is largely due to the U.S. war with Iran. Back in February, before the war started, inflation had fallen to just 2.4%. It looked to be headed towards the central bank's target of 2%. But with the fighting in the Strait of Hormuz, crude oil prices have soared, gasoline and diesel prices are way up. And last month, inflation was clocked at 3.4%. Now, Kevin Warsh had told an audience in Jackson Hole, Wyoming last month, unless there were clear signs that inflation was moderating, he and his colleagues would have to act. And that time came this afternoon.
1: NPR's Scott Horsley reports. Some Nashvillians are pushing back on an ICE call center headed for the city. Cynthia Abrams from member station WPLN reports.
4: Dozens showed up to Nashville's Metro Council meeting Tuesday night, urging city leaders to say no to the proposed center, which would provide 24/7 support to law enforcement agencies partnering with ICE. Here's Luis Mata, Deputy Executive Director for the Tennessee Democratic Party.
5: I grew up in this state undocumented. I know firsthand what it means when the power of the government is hanging over your family.
4: Federal documents show an Alaskan company won a government contract of up to $63 million to build the center. Earlier this year, ICE announced plans to open a detention center in a Nashville suburb. That project was called off after blowback from locals. For NPR News, I'm Cynthia Abrams in Nashville.
1: President Trump is naming four key people to promote religious freedom around the world. NPR's Jason DeRose reports they include well-known conservative Christian leaders.
6: President Trump has nominated Sissy Graham Lynch to be the next U.S. ambassador at large for international religious freedom. She's the granddaughter of evangelist Billy Graham and the daughter of evangelical leader Franklin Graham. The president is also appointing three people to the U.S. Commission on International Religious Freedom. The founder of Word on Fire Catholic Ministries, Bishop Robert Barron, a former Christian missionary to Turkey, Andrew Brunson, who now leads a ministry focused on persecuted Christians, and Joe Grogan, a former director of the U.S. Domestic Policy Council and a former assistant to President Trump. Jason DeRose, NPR News.
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7: Live from LAS News, I'm Julie Slater, in for Julia Paskin. New criminal charges were announced today in a federal and local investigation of fraud in LA homeless services. One person is accused of taking bribes to send fake clients to a provider so he could bill taxpayers for services never given. Here's Nick Gerda with details on another case.
8: A Culver City nonprofit founder is accused of misappropriating $12 million, including on a nightclub and vintage car restoration. LA County District Attorney Nathan Hochman says many more cases are coming.
7: Six people have now been charged in the expanding investigation. A lawsuit filed this week in LA Superior Court targets a painting currently on display at the Norton Simon Museum. It's a Renaissance painting stolen in 1940 by the Nazis from a Jewish art dealer in Holland. The Dutch government sold it, and it eventually made its way to the Pasadena Museum. Joel Greenberg is with the nonprofit Art Ashes, which is supporting the lawsuit. He says the museum should give it back.
9: It's immoral and unethical because they don't have good title.
7: The Norton Simon says a federal court ruling 8 years ago gives it legal ownership, but

0: This lawsuit's filed under a 2-year-old California law meant to help people recover stolen cultural property. The LA County Public Library is launching a limited edition Hello Kitty and Friends card on Friday. 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They're available for pickup through October 18th while supplies last. For LAS News, anytime, go to las.com. 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
2: Hi, this is Larry Mantle. Tomorrow morning on Air Talk, the two candidates for state insurance commissioner, State Senator Ben Allen and former San Francisco supervisor Jane Kim. Though both are Democrats, they have significant differences in how they say they'd lead the department. We'll hear the specifics. And we look at the move of American Idol out of Los Angeles to Atlanta, what it means for performance-oriented reality TV. It's Air Talk tomorrow morning at 9.
3: This is 1A. I'm Jen White. Last week, a researcher at the artificial intelligence company Anthropic announced his resignation on X. Jacob Coxon wrote that his former company, along with OpenAI, where he also recently worked, were acting irresponsibly and, quote, racing straight to self-improving superintelligence and gambling with our lives. That post went viral. It's now been viewed nearly 200 million times. Then on Saturday, Anthropic's own CEO, Dario Amodei, published an essay calling on the entire industry to deliberately slow down and also shared some ideas on how to do it. The head of OpenAI, Sam Altman, replied, "I agree with Dario that we need to pace the frontier." Elon Musk and Demis Hassabis at Google DeepMind agreed, too. But President Trump isn't on board. Here's part of what he wrote on Truth Social on Monday. Quote, "The only control or guardrails that AI needs is a strong and smart high IQ president, and the USA has that in spades." He continued, quote, "There is a sick conspiracy going on against AI and data centers, and the only one that is happy about it is China. Whoever wins AI wins." Well, back in June, we asked what would happen if artificial intelligence became smarter than every human at every task. That's the so-called superintelligence referred to in Coxon's social media post. But in just a few short months, that conversation has shifted out of the hypothetical with real events that make the existential threat look more possible. So we return to that debate today to ask what's changed. Should we slow down AI innovation, and is that even possible? What's at risk if we don't? The stakes are high, so let's get into it. Nate Sorries is with us again in studio in Washington. He's president of the Machine Intelligence Research Institute and co-author of If Anyone Builds It, Everyone Dies, Why Superhuman AI Would Kill Us All. Nate, welcome back to the program.
4: Thank you.
3: Also returning with us from the Bay Area is Sayash Kapoor. He's an incoming professor at UC Berkeley and co-author of AI Snake Oil, What Artificial Intelligence Can Do, What It Can't, and How to Tell the Difference. Sayash, it's great to have you back.
5: It's great to be here.
3: And with us from Oakland, California is Natasha Tiku. She's the tech culture reporter at the Washington Post. Natasha, welcome.
6: Thanks for having me.
3: And we want to hear from you, too. Are you concerned about AI becoming too smart too fast? Or do you think the worries are overstated? Our email is 1A@WAMU.org. Now, we invited Anthropic, Google DeepMind, and OpenAI to participate in this conversation, but we did not hear back. Now, I described a little bit of what's happened in just the last few weeks, and the markets have noticed as well. By Monday, tech stocks were falling worldwide. But the debate over the existential risk of AI, it's not a new conversation. So I'm curious to hear from all of you whether you think this moment feels different, if it feels like a turning point, or is this just another round in the argument that the industry has been having for years? Nate?
4: I think it's absolutely a turning point. I think a lot of what we have seen in terms of public awareness comes downstream of some, frankly, pretty disturbing incidents this summer with AI swarms that spontaneously broke out of the labs to do things that were against their instructions. I think this got a lot of researchers spooked, and I think this is what led to A lot of these researchers, including Jacob Coxon, who resigned, but including many others who stayed in the AI companies, a lot of these researchers came out and said, we really think that this has, you know, a double-digit chance of wiping out civilization. And finally, the world is hearing that and taking it seriously, which I think is a big change.
3: Sayash, what about for you?
5: I think the biggest change for me was just seeing how recklessly these companies operate. On the one hand, these companies now have over thousands of employees. They are valued in the trillions of dollars. On the other hand, they have failed to implement basic control mechanisms that, frankly, our 10-person research lab implements. And so just seeing how recklessly these companies have been operating was a big change for me.
3: Natasha, how are you seeing the conversation shift within the industry itself?
7: Well, we've had a few cycles where potential extinction risk from AI has become national news, but I think on the heels of a populist backlash, against data centers, concerns about the impact on jobs and on education, on child safety, I think it's resonated in a way that it hasn't in, you know, during those previous cycles.
3: Now, in his public letter, Anthropic CEO Daria Amodei wrote that, quote, since roughly this summer, AI has been advancing drastically faster. Nate, what's driving that development?
4: You know, I think it's reasonable to model AI as increasing on an exponential, which is to say that it doubles. I think the doubling period is about every 4 months, depending what you're measuring, which means, you know, it goes 1, then 2, then 4, then 8, then 16, then 32. And sometimes even following that smooth curve gets you these really big jumps. So it's not so much that we have seen some sudden new insight or improvement in AI. It's just that we are starting to get into the very rapid phase of growth here. And, you know, who knows if this exponential will continue forever? My guess is it will not. But also, who knows how long it will last?
3: Well, there's also concerns about risks of what's called recursive self-improvement. That's when AI is able to build next generations on its own. Now, in his public letter, Anthropic CEO said that this is happening and it's rapidly accelerated AI advancement since roughly this summer. Sayash, I mean, what do you think about the risks of recursive self-improvement?
5: I think on one hand, I agree with Nate's diagnosis that, you know, AI improvements have happened rapidly over the last few years. On the other hand, I should also note that they haven't really happened very smoothly. We've seen this notion called jaggedness, where AI continues to get better at some subset of tasks while being pretty bad, honestly, at another. For instance, anyone who's used ChatGPT or Claude knows that they have all of these weird quirks when they're writing things. They're really poor writers. And I think the difference comes down to whether the task that you're trying to get AIs better at is verifiable, whether you can at the end easily say that the task was solved correctly or not, or whether it's whether it is sort of more creative or requires more judgment or is more open-ended like writing. So what we've seen is even when it comes to AIs doing AI research, the set of tasks that it's gotten very good at are precisely those which require less creativity and judgment. They are sort of straightforward to assess. And that's why we've seen these dramatic improvements in software engineering and mathematics, which are verifiable, while not really seeing those improvements in other areas, including areas of recursive self-improvement, which still require creativity and taste and judgment from human experts.
3: Well, the Anthropic researcher whose post went viral told Wired that his former colleagues working at Anthropic use words like end game or crunch time. A quote, from their perspective, this is when Anthropic and its competitors decide the fate of humanity. And we heard from Sayash there that because this improvement is happening at a more jagged rate, it's not a smooth curve. And please correct me if I heard you incorrectly, Sayash, but the risk is not as high as perhaps we think.
4: You know, about a week ago, these AI companies claimed that their AIs have produced a proof of the Navier-Stokes problem, which is one of the most famous open mathematical problems. And it's one of the Millennium problems, which comes with $1 million prize. It has stood for 90 years. It was listed as one of the top prizes at the turn of the century, or the top hardest problems, open problems that's really useful at the turn of the century. I remember when people said, oh, well, it takes real creativity to solve Millennium problems. Like last year, the AIs were solving sort of high school math competition problems, and people said, sure, the AIs are getting better at math, but they can't do the really creative math, like solving a Millennium problem. Now that Millennium problems have fallen, I think people say, oh, well, you know, math doesn't require that much creativity. But recursive self-improvement requires creativity. I'm not sure that's true. I think, how much harder is it to ask an AI, build me a more efficient learning method for AIs? How much harder is that than asking, solve me a millennium problem? So I hope that AIs, making smarter AIs that can make smarter AIs, is much, much harder than what we've seen them do. But we can't guarantee it anymore. And the gap between high school math problems and millennium problems, the top mathematical problems we have, versus millennium problems and recursive self-improvement, it's not clear to me that we are less than halfway across that gap. And we've crossed this far in just a year.
8: Natasha, before we go further, I want us to get more details on this major incident that happened this summer that shifted the conversation we've been having. Give us the specifics of the Hugging Face case.
7: Yeah, so this was a case where OpenAI was testing some of its latest models. And these are AI agents which are, able to do actions on a computer. And as we saw, like, the information came out in stages, and OpenAI itself was not aware that its agents had hacked into Hugging Face, which is a repository of models and data sets for AI, sort of like GitHub is for code. Subsequently, we've had reports come out about thousands of agents, acting in concert, acting as a swarm, and doing things that they knew were against the parameters of what OpenAI wanted them to do, basically cheating. And this was to test their ability to do offensive cyber attacks.
8: And so, Sayesh, when you look at the Hugging Face case, was this a failure of having the correct controls in place from your perspective, or is it about the artificial intelligence developing more quickly than we're prepared for?
5: I think it is largely a failure of control. And in particular, as an example, consider that when we have run our evaluations, when our research group runs its evaluations, what we realized after reading the incident report was we are more careful with our evaluations. Our 10-person research team puts in more effort in controlling what the agents do than OpenAI does in sort of these 1,000 agent runs. And that's what allowed this incident to happen. Now, of course, we also simultaneously need to step in and improve better control, but that's not going to be automatic.
8: Well, we'll pick up our conversation there. We're speaking to Sayesh Kapoor. He's an incoming professor at UC Berkeley. Also with us, Natasha Tiku, tech culture reporter at The Washington Post, and Nate Sorries, author of If Anyone Builds It, Everyone Dies, Why Superhuman AI Would Kill Us All. And coming up, we learn about what it would take to rein in the pace of AI development. It won't be easy. And you can add your voice to the conversation. Email us at 1A@WAMU.org. We'll be right back.

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5: This is 1A. I'm Jen White. In Washington on Tuesday, political figures who usually fall on opposite ends of the ideological spectrum agreed artificial intelligence presents a grave risk to humanity. Both Senator Bernie Sanders, independent in Vermont, and former Trump White House advisor Steve Bannon were at the Pro-Human Assembly, a bipartisan gathering to demand stricter regulations and guardrails on AI. The temperature on this issue is clearly up on Capitol Hill as public warnings over AI reach a fever pitch, including from many former insiders who have left their field in order to ring the alarm.
6: Imagine monkeys trying to imprison humans. It's pretty difficult for a monkey to outwit a human. In the same way, we'd be at a significant disadvantage when faced with these AI systems.
7: None of these companies are at all prepared to safely automate the AI research process and kick off recursive self-improvement. That's an inherently very dangerous thing to do. And no matter which company does it first, the outcome is going to be terrible for humanity. Therefore, they have to be stopped, and I don't think they're going to stop themselves.
8: It's very possible that, you know, people say good things on Twitter, and then actually in the negotiating room, they're trying to get something that's suspicious.
6: It's not about like any individual actor. It's about the structural reality of the race.
9: If you want to know what life's like when you're not the apex intelligence, ask a chicken.
5: Those are from recent interviews with people who have left AI companies to warn the public. Jacob Coxon, Daniel Cocatello, Alex Turner, and a final thought there from the man dubbed the godfather of AI, Jeffrey Hinton. We did invite OpenAI, Anthropic, and Google to join this conversation. They did not reply, but we are hearing from you, and not all of you are buying that AI is a threat. Mike emailed, "I'm tired of reporting that elevates the weird but bogus idea that AI is a huge threat. If Anthropic hacked a different company, that's illegal, and the engineers should be arrested. The fact that they aren't being arrested suggests that the hack was less serious than the hype is suggesting. If AI is a legitimate threat to human life, the company should be shut down. The fact that they aren't suggests that the threat is just more advertising from companies." Natasha, I want to come to you first. Was there any legal fallout from the Hugging Face case?
10: Initially, Hugging Face did contact the FBI when they weren't sure, which company's agents had penetrated their system. But ultimately, you know, the information was presented to the public as a partnership between Hugging Face and OpenAI, to try to have more rigorous safety controls. So, it was the public reception was really shaped by the fact that this happened to a company that is within the AI industry, that is in fact integral to the AI industry. I think if we had seen that it was a hospital or a, you know, a Fortune 500 company, it would have been illegal and you would have seen a very different response. I mean, the legality doesn't change, right? But the framing of it in the public and pressing charges does.
5: Well, Nate, I do want to get your perspective because in your view, the risk of AI superintelligence, as your book title lays out, it's as high as total human extinction. And I want to better understand how you think that could play out. So give us a hypothetical scenario, maybe one driven by AI behavior we've seen in recent weeks.
3: Yeah, you know, the thing that has everybody spooked here is not that these swarms breaking out and committing hacks are, you know, that the next swarm just like this one that breaks out will end humanity somehow. The thing that has a lot of people concerned is that as the AIs get smarter, they seem to care less and less about exactly what we told them to do. The Hugging Face incident was actually an analogy of what was happening there is it's like we told these AIs, use this particular set of lockpicks to break into that particular safe. And instead of doing that, the AIs cut the safe open with a buzzsaw, got the contents of the safe, then broke out the window, broke into the security camera office, and tried to delete the security camera footage. And when that sort of thing happens, it's an indication that these AIs are not doing quite what you asked, and know that they're not doing quite what you asked, because otherwise, why were they trying to delete the logs? The way that this escalates all the way up to human extinction is if you create smarter and smarter versions of these AIs that don't just break out, but copy themselves onto the internet, and that can self-reproduce, and that can improve their own intelligence until they are smarter than humans, at which point it becomes hard to predict exactly how humanity would end here. That's a little bit like, you know, they're probably going to kill you in some way you didn't imagine. The threat here is not that the AIs would hate us, that they would turn against us. The issue is if these AIs don't care about us at all and have some strange thing they're trying to do that is only tangentially related to what we asked, then if more resources get them more of what they're trying to get, they would be in competition with us for those resources, and that is a competition they would win. It's a little bit like humans don't hate the ants when we build a skyscraper and destroy the anthill. We aren't really thinking about them very much at all.
5: Sayesh, what do you make of Nate's argument here, that it's not about AI working as some, you know, agent of chaos with hatred against, you know, humans, that it's more about how super intelligent artificial intelligence wouldn't even really factor us into its considerations about its own survival?
11: I mean, I guess it's true that we have seen a lot of instances of this kind of AI agent being misaligned. You know, like the science of alignment is unsolved. Alignment is basically trying to get AI systems to do what you want them to do, not just what you tell them to do. At the same time, I think we would be in a far worse situation had these agents formed such goals in this case. But what we've largely found is they had not. So they had basically been asked to solve this set of tasks, and they figured out that if they broke into Hugging Face, which was the company these agents attacked, then they would be able to somehow figure out how to pass the goals of this test. And one of the things that they realized while solving the task was that the paper which introduced this set of tests said that the agents would be graded on whether they'd legitimately solved the problem. And this is why, sort of based on our best reading of the report, this is why the agents went into and hacked Hugging Face. They were really sort of carefully trying to solve the goal that had been set in front of them. But in the process, there weren't adequate control protections. There weren't adequate protections to see that they don't go off guard, which is clearly very important because we don't know how to align these agents very well. And that's how I see this incident playing out.
3: Yeah, I think that's a little bit of a misunderstanding here. Again, it sort of looks to me, so I agree that these agents were breaking out to try and figure out how to delete the logs and hide the traces of their cheating. But it looks to me from the reports that we got relatively late through the third-party investigations that these AIs were told very specifically something like, use these lockpicks to break into that safe. And then they did something related. They got the contents of the safe, but they weren't using, you know, the instructions said, use this tool to do that thing. And the AIs used a totally different tool and then broke out and then tried to delete the traces showing that they were doing something different than what was asked. And so I think what we're seeing is that the AIs had some goal related to what we said. We said, use these lock breaks to break into that safe. And what they did was they cut the safe open with a buzzsaw and found the contents. And it's related to what we said, but it's different than what we said. And this is a pernicious and difficult problem. We could talk about why AIs wind up like this. The very basic theory is that these AIs aren't instruction-following machines. They are tendency-learning machines. And they learn whatever tendency causes the automated grading system to give them a good score. And often they can get the best score even when they're told, don't pursue the score, do this other thing instead. They often can get the best score by ignoring the instructions, doing something else. And when they do this, again, they often try to cover their tracks, which indicates a certain sort of knowledge that they know this is not what we asked them to do.
5: Well, Natasha, I want to dig a little deeper into this incident because reports found that OpenAI had disabled most of its own control and monitoring mechanisms. Why were those security steps skipped?
10: Well, I think that OpenAI has said actually they didn't even have the tools, sufficient monitoring tools for the amount of agents and the volume of activity that was happening. You know, even though they anticipated these exact kind of problems that, an AI would be incentivized to get a reward, they still hadn't kind of built the, you know, observability tools to keep track. And they also had conceived of an experiment where it wasn't actually possible to get the reward. So I feel like Syesh's framing of it, where they are still trying to pursue the goal that we gave them in an unintended way, is what we've seen, even from those third-party reports.
5: I mean, it's interesting because we're hearing these concerns about the dangers around AI, how quickly it's being developed. It's coming from the developers themselves. So what is so difficult about pushing pause while they're waiting for the regulatory environment to catch up? Natasha, I want to come to you first. What do you understand from within this industry that makes it difficult for them to just say, you know what, we actually can pause this ourselves for the moment?
10: Right. That's such a good question. I think that looking at Anthropic more closely is the best way to see it. So Dario Amodei has had this argument that, you know, in order to be able to be very influential on the standards, the way that people talk about AI, you need to be on the frontier. So he calls it a race to the top. So by that logic, every company has to move as fast as possible. Otherwise, you're not going to maintain your position in the frontier and be able to shape AI development. Dario Amodei argues that, you know, this is necessary in order to push the safety standards. But I think if you look at Anthropic and OpenAI, we're oftentimes seeing the same problems from both companies. So, you know, there's obviously a lot of money tied up. There is a lot of, CapEx, a lot of build out for these data centers. And I think everyone is worried that if they pause, that won't stop their competitors.
5: We're talking to Natasha Tiku. She's tech culture reporter at The Washington Post. Also with us, Nate Sorries, author of If Anyone Builds It, Everyone Dies, Why Superhuman AI Would Kill Us All, and Syesh Kapoor, computer scientist and incoming professor at UC Berkeley. We're also hearing from you.
12: My name's Kevin. I'm from New York. In a world that's already overrun with totally out-of-control capitalism, spreading authoritarianism, and general disregard for humanity in general, the last thing we need is AI. It is going to do more harm than help, and it's already shown itself to be completely out of control.
5: Thanks for that call. We want to hear from you, too. Are the risks of AI under or overstated? What worries you the most about the technology? Where do you see the promise? Email us at 1A@WAMU.org. I'm Jen White. You're listening to 1A. We got a technical question here from Susan in Michigan who says, could you ask your guests to explain how AI can get loose to harm humanity? I don't understand. If AI lives in a digital format, what actions can it take to set off a disaster? Syesh, I'll come to you first on that.
11: Well, one example is all the interfaces where the digital and the physical worlds interact. And the Hugging Face incident is an interesting one because you might get AI systems that hack into other systems that might hack into critical infrastructure or a hospital and cause damage in the form of the hospital services not ending up working on that day, or it might even take over a government agency. And so this is why it's super important to focus on this problem of cybersecurity, because we've seen AI become so good at cybersecurity tasks over the last year.
5: We also got this question from Jim, who says, can't you just unplug the machines, Nate?
13: You can unplug the machines so long as they are running on the computers that you think they are running on. So there were actually multiple swarms at OpenAI this summer. The most public one is the one that broke out onto the public internet and committed this hack. There are actually two others that took over OpenAI's internal infrastructure and took over the computers there. Those computers are the computers where the AI's digital mind is kept. The AI could have, these swarms could have, if they had been trying to, copied themselves elsewhere on the internet. And then, there's many digital ways to make money. You can pay humans for things. You can convince humans to do things. If they had been able to start setting up instances on other computers where we did not know that they were running, we would not know what machines to turn off. And then, if they could hide, propagate, make themselves smarter, they would eventually have opportunities either, again, to gain money and pay humans to do things, or to start taking over robots, or to start otherwise inventing their own technology using things like biolabs, which are already controlled by some AIs.
5: Natasha, I want to turn to the essay that Anthropic CEO Dario Amodei posted over the weekend. It's titled, We Must Pace the Frontier. He wrote that, quote, we must slow the pace at which we improve the capabilities of AI models. Progress will still seem fast, and we must make wise use of the time we gain. What fixes does he propose?
10: He proposed a three-step approach. One would be embedding evaluators inside the AI companies that have the same privileges and access as employees, and they would be able to keep a check on development and whether or not the companies are following the pacing rules. He also talked about government involvement in terms of, helping broach conversations with other countries to try to organize some kind of pacing the frontier, as he described it. This is a slightly different terminology than we'd seen earlier this year or last year about pausing AI development. Anthropic is still going ahead with its IPO. At least that's what's publicly reported. So, we're not talking about shutting anything down. We're just talking about, the CEOs agreeing to some kind of still pretty vague slowdown.
5: Is Sayash, when you hear Amadei's proposal, what's your response? Do you think that's a sufficient place to start?
11: I mean, I think voluntary commitments of this sort are helpful. They're also helpful for kickstarting the policy conversation on what it means for independent evaluators to investigate a company. But ultimately, I think the real response will come through better policymaking. One example is if AI companies are clearly liable when their AI agents go out of control. And we've talked a little bit about whether what the agents did in the Hugging Face incident was illegal. In my view, it clearly was. But OpenAI got really lucky that it was a friendly AI company that the agents attacked rather than a hospital, as Natasha mentioned. So that's one area. The other is for these companies to basically figure out how to grow up, how to stop operating like scrappy startups. They have this move fast and break things mentality. In my read of the incident, that is primarily what led to the OpenAI sort of accident. And companies really need to figure out how to grow up quickly.
5: Well, we'll pick up our conversation there. We're speaking to Sayash Kapoor. He's author of AI Snake Oil, What Artificial Intelligence Can Do, What It Can't, and How to Tell the Difference. Also with us, Natasha Tiku, tech culture reporter at The Washington Post, and Nate Sorries of the Machine Intelligence Research Institute. Still to come, is AI all bad? The potential benefits of its exponential advancement. That's just ahead. This is 1A.

0: On the next Fresh Air, President Trump's son-in-law, Jared Kushner, has said peace deals are like real estate deals. He's involved with both, as the U.S. special envoy negotiating peace plans while working on private business deals with some of the same countries. We talk with The New Yorker's Dexter Filkins about his story, Jared Kushner's Dollar Diplomacy. Join us.
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5: Back to our guests in a moment, but first a word about what's coming up tomorrow. Nearly 200 women in the U.S. have died from ectopic pregnancies since 2020, almost double the previous 6 years. That's when an embryo implants outside the uterus where it can't develop. If left untreated, the embryo can rupture, causing deadly bleeding. A new investigation from ProPublica explores the role state abortion restrictions could be playing in the recent spike in deaths. And we want to hear from you. If you've ever experienced an ectopic pregnancy, we'd be honored to hear your story. How did you discover you had an ectopic pregnancy, and how did you go about receiving treatment? How easy or difficult was it for you to get the care you needed? Call us at 855-236-1A1A. If you live in a state with abortion restrictions and are pregnant or trying to become pregnant, what questions or concerns do you have about getting the reproductive care you need? Our number is 855-236-1212, or leave a message with our app, 1A Vox Pop, and we'll share what you know tomorrow. We're discussing what's changed in the debate over AI safety since June, when we last spoke about the risk of superintelligence, that is, AI being smarter than humans at every task. Our guests are back. Nate Sorries is president of the Machine Intelligence Research Institute and author of If Anyone Builds It, Everyone Dies, Why Superhuman AI Would Kill Us All. And Sayash Kapoor is an incoming professor at UC Berkeley and author of AI Snake Oil, What Artificial Intelligence Can Do, What It Can't, and How to Tell the Difference. Another guest is with us too, Natasha Tiku, tech culture reporter at The Washington Post. And we're hearing from lots of you.
6: This is Ed in Atlanta. I've long had concerns about the harmful potential of superintelligent AI, but the recent Hugging Face episode made me realize the potential is now here, and it doesn't involve superintelligent AI. It's the AI we already have.
7: My name is Mike T. from Washington, D.C. I think your digital life absolutely can and will be impacted by artificial intelligence, things like banking and everyday computing programs that will be more susceptible to attacks from AI bots. However, in real life, when you are out playing Little League games or going on picnics or going on vacations with your friends and family, I don't think AI is going to have as drastic of an impact on your ability to enjoy the real world. Don't forget that.
5: Thanks for those messages. We've also gotten these emails, one from Jimmy, who says, my concern is jobs disappearing. However, people's needs will not disappear. Bills will not disappear. The need to provide for their kids will not disappear. What then? There will be casualties. What will the public backlash look like? And Roy says, I'm strongly in favor of regulating AI to fix issues over copyright infringement, worker displacement, energy use, and privacy. But I'm over this existential AI is going to kill all humans argument, which I feel is distracting from the actual conversation that needs to happen. And Nate, we've gotten messages along this line from several listeners who say, listen, this is the wrong conversation. We need to be more concerned about the way artificial intelligence will affect kitchen table issues. Your response?
8: You know, a lot of people say, isn't the real problem this? Isn't the real problem that? And my response there is, I don't think we have only one problem. I think the world is big enough for multiple problems at a time. If we can only take one problem at a time, I would absolutely prefer my problem to go last. It's kind of a doozy. But right now we have people in the AI companies getting spooked by the rate of AI progress and getting spooked by the AIs doing things that, frankly, they did not ask them to do. You know, in some of these swarms, we saw some AIs give up on their own objectives to do suicidal scientific experiments for the swarm. We have seen multiple swarms, some we haven't discussed yet, such as one swarm that took over a German wiki that was not AIs, that had their safeguards removed. And we still saw them doing some of these experiments where they gave up on their own ability to complete their own objective in order to get information to the collective. And this has a lot of people freaked out in the industry. This has a lot of people who are working on this technology trying to warn the world that they really think the AI situation might get out of control, that they really think they might be close to self-improving AI, and that they really think that this threatens humanity if the AIs keep getting smarter. And I think we should listen to that. I think we should at least look at the arguments about why I think that the future generations of this AI will get very dangerous if we proceed, why I think it's so hard to make them care about us and the struggles we've seen along the way. I don't think we should let that distract from fixing other problems AI is causing, but unfortunately, we're going to need to address both.
5: Natasha, we should note here that Anthropic is reportedly preparing for what could be one of the largest IPOs in history. On Monday, though, the stock market fell, led by tech stocks, and that was in the aftermath of AI CEOs publicly calling for a slowdown of the development of this technology. How do the financial incentives of these companies play into this conversation?
9: I think that they are paramount, right? I mean, these are some of the fastest growing, largest companies in history, period, certainly when it comes to Anthropic. And they are planning to go public and be beholden to, those kinds of stakeholders. They already have investments from sovereign wealth funds, from some of the biggest, private equity and venture capital funds. And, they're sort of asking almost for like an exemption to capitalism, by saying like, please let us, please give us an antitrust waiver so that we can cooperate. It's just really hard to square what they are talking about when they share these concerns about existential risks and their finances moving forward. They're also simultaneously, brokering partnerships with hospitals, with, the electric grids, with some of the critical infrastructure that, as we mentioned, if that had been the thing that had been hacked, we would be in a very different position right now.
5: Well, I'll turn to some reporting here for the New York Times, because some in Silicon Valley are accusing Amadei of sensationalizing the risk of AI to make it harder for rivals to compete with Anthropic. A White House tech advisor, David Sacks, said on social media, quote, stop pretending the motivation to slow down is purely altruistic. Natasha, just explain that argument and how widespread it is.
9: Yeah, so I should say David Sacks, the former White House AI and crypto czar, he has his own financial incentives to make that argument. But basically what he's saying is that, it's a similar framing that we've heard about these companies from the beginning, because they have been talking about this existential risk from the beginning, that if you talk about how your technology is inevitable, all powerful, able to bring industries to its knees, that's also a way to talk about, you know, the total addressable market being massive and, you know, also deferring to these companies for how the technology should be controlled. So, you know, David Sachs is very interested in unencumbered AI development and for the data center build out to continue and for, you know, some of his colleagues who work in venture capital to be able to have the, you know, liquidity event that would come from an IPO. I mean, he also talks about, you know, his concerns about the U.S. staying dominant in this AI race with China. So it's the same familiar arguments we've heard from that sector for years.
5: Well, over the weekend, President Trump was at the Irish Open, and here's part of what he said.
10: We're leading China in AI. We're the most sophisticated country in the world. And frankly, I want to keep it that way, because whoever wins, AI wins. And we can put guardrails, we can do this and that, but I think you have a lot of negative forces in bringing it up that shouldn't be bringing it up, and they're bringing up things that won't happen.
5: Now again, Anthropic CEO Dario Amodei was on Face the Nation this Sunday, and he called the competition between the U.S. and Chinese AI companies a challenging dilemma.
11: The more long-term thing would be working together to put a speed limit on the rate of AI progress. I think that's going to be very difficult. We shouldn't kid ourselves, because the incentives to pull ahead and the military advantage that you get from that are so large that the ability to check that the other side isn't cheating has to be ironclad. So I think that's going to be the work of years. And honestly, I don't know if it's possible.
5: Sayash, what cooperation would an effective solution require internationally and industry-wide?
12: I think within the industry and within the United States, basically making sure that AI companies have their incentives right. Their incentives are aligned with their agents not going out of control. The incentives are aligned with putting in the right organizational sort of governance things in place. I think that is the number one requirement here. And we've seen how this has played out in other industries before. We have some positive examples. For instance, over the course of decades, the aviation industry has built up a large number of organizational processes. And as a result, when you have an incident happen, when you have like an airplane crash, there is this entire months-long investigation. There is a lot of transparency into how this actually occurred. We actually have none of that for AI right now. And I think that is a starting point. On the international scale, though, I think the main question when it comes to this kind of great power competition, if you will, between the United States and China, in my view, is not one of just developing more powerful AI. It is one of how do we diffuse this AI across different productive industries in the economy. And I think this is one factor that has been overlooked both in President Trump's comments and in Dario Amodei's comments, because in some sense, the benefits from AI arise from its broad diffusion across society. It does not just arise from an AI company having a powerful AI system that it is building in-house. And when you look at it from this perspective, it starts to appear less like a race to building more powerful AI and more like a broad distributed challenge of how you get to this adoption to realize AI's true benefits. And in that sense, I think it becomes much less of a race in terms of the AI companies itself, and it becomes more of a race to how we can enable this kind of broad adoption across society.
5: Nate, I'd love to hear your thoughts as well.
8: You know, I would adjust President Trump's statement to whoever wins, AI wins. I think that in a race to make a super intelligent AI where nobody knows how to make it care about us, it doesn't matter who gets there first if the AI goes rogue and kills us all. That changes the incentive landscape. I think it's possible to cooperate here. I think it's possible to track heavy concentrations of these AI chips that are required to make the very advanced AIs. And I think that this starts to happen only once people have realized that the researchers here are very serious when they say that this poses a risk to the entirety of humanity.
5: We're talking to Nate Sorries, author of If Anyone Builds It, Everyone Dies, Sayash Kapoor, computer scientist and an incoming professor at UC Berkeley, and Natasha Tiku, tech culture reporter at The Washington Post. I'm Jen White. You're listening to 1A. We're still hearing from you. Tony emails, Congress is no more capable of reining in AI than they're able to rein in the rich. Both problems are about excess privilege and power. Now, on Truth Social on Monday, President Trump wrote, quote, we already have tremendous criminal and regulatory power over these companies. I mean, Natasha, what have we seen from the U.S. government so far, both the White House and Congress, on mitigating AI risk?
9: Well, there has been, a lot more momentum and a lot more political will to do something, in the past couple weeks. I've heard from more people that they think that, you know, potential bipartisan legislation might pass even in a gridlocked Congress. So they have looked at things like transparency. They've looked at things like reporting mechanisms. In terms of what the U.S. has done so far, it's largely been voluntary, self-regulation from these companies, which is, something that I think we've seen has not put a meaningful curb on their power or their ability to operate unencumbered.
5: Now, Republican House Speaker Mike Johnson said he'll meet with AI executives as soon as this week, but he's still noncommittal on legislation before the midterms. But do you think the midterm outcomes, Natasha, could shape what comes next in the regulatory environment?
9: Yes, I think so. I think that, people are watching the polling very carefully. We've already seen, the vast majority of voters on both the left and the right say that they have these concerns. People are watching to see, is existential risk going up in the concerns? Is it more about energy prices? Is this going to be a kitchen table issue? Would somebody actually vote on their concerns about AI as opposed to their concerns on affordability? Basically economic concerns. So I think it could very well end up being a motivating force for actually pushing legislation through.
5: I want to get back to this question of transparency briefly. We got this email from Gregory who says, the information we are getting is from the companies developing AI. How do we know that they're telling us everything? Sayash?
12: That's a great question. I mean, as of right now, we have few transparency proposals in place. There have been a couple of state laws that have been passed that require companies to report the details of certain catastrophic incidents. But beyond that, I think we are largely left in the dark. And so this is why I was positively surprised to see Dario Amedei's acquiescence to the proposal that they should have independent evaluators within their organizations. But still, I think this is just the first step. I think there's a lot more that we can do policy-wise and that we have done in other industries to require such transparency. For example, details of how these models are trained, what control mechanisms these companies have, what goes wrong if these control mechanisms are not followed, and so on. So I think it's important that we start this conversation, but it's also important that we continue to hold these companies accountable rather than just taking what they're doing voluntarily.
5: Nate, briefly, what do you think are the benefits of AI innovation, even as we're having this discussion about the risk the technology presents?
8: If we can make these self-improving AIs that get radically smarter, that can start inventing their own technology, then if we can figure out how to make them care about us, then, there could be great benefits to health, to, people in this industry talk about compressing 1,000 years of research into a year. And I think a lot of people say that we need to sort of choose between shutting the AI down because it poses this extinction threat or racing ahead because of these possible benefits, but it's actually not a dichotomy. If something has a 10% chance of ending humanity, as these researchers say, I frankly think it's higher, but a lot of the researchers in these labs say at least a 10% chance it ends humanity, then the sane move is not to try and decide whether to gamble benefits at this huge risk of extinction. The sane move is to find some other way to make a version of the technology that does not carry that risk.
5: Well, we'll leave the conversation there for now, but we will continue it on another 1A show. We've been here with Nate Sorys, president of the Machine Intelligence Research Institute, Sayash Kapoor, incoming professor at UC Berkeley, and Natasha Tiku, tech culture reporter at The Washington Post. And you can help guide our future conversations about AI. Email your ideas to 1A@WAMU.org. Today's producer was Avery Jessa Chapnick. This program comes to you from WAMU, part of American University in Washington, distributed by NPR. I'm Jen White. Thanks for listening. We'll talk again tomorrow. This is 1A.

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7: From WHYY in Philadelphia, this is Fresh Air. I'm Tanya Mosley in Los Angeles. Today, journalist Dexter Filkins on Jared Kushner, the billions of dollars behind his investment firm, and what happens when business and diplomacy collide. After leaving the White House in 2021, Kushner raised billions from

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3: This is Fresh Air. I'm Tanya Mosley. Jared Kushner is once again playing an extraordinary role in American foreign policy. He's President Trump's son-in-law, and during Trump's first term, he was a senior White House advisor who became one of the administration's central players in the Middle East. Today, he's helping negotiate peace deals in some of the world's biggest conflicts, from Israel and Gaza, the Russian-Ukraine war, to the U.S. war with Iran. At the same time, Kushner runs a private equity firm backed by billions of dollars from places like Saudi Arabia, Qatar, and the United Arab Emirates. My guest, Dexter Filkins, spent months tracing how these two worlds overlap and what happens when diplomacy and private business become difficult to separate. Filkins is a staff writer for The New Yorker and a Pulitzer Prize-winning journalist who's covered wars and foreign policy for more than 25 years. His new piece is called Jared Kushner's Dollar Diplomacy. And Dexter Filkins, welcome back to Fresh Air.
4: Hi there.
3: Okay, I want to start with this title because it uses the phrase dollar diplomacy. And a century ago, that essentially meant using American money and investment as an instrument of American power abroad. And so what does dollar diplomacy mean in Jared Kushner's hands?
4: That was back when we had money to throw around.
3: Yeah.
4: Well, you touched on it at the top there. Jared has he's wearing two hats right now. He's a diplomat. He's unpaid, but he's an agent for American foreign policy and for the White House and for President Trump on one hand, and on the other hand, he is managing a large private equity fund with several billion dollars in it, nearly all of which was gathered from foreign countries and foreign governments and their sovereign wealth funds. And so he's potentially a walking conflict of interest.
3: Right. You mentioned that he doesn't take a salary. He's not a cabinet secretary. He's not a confirmed ambassador. And the White House's position is that because he isn't paid, there is no conflict of interest.
4: Yeah. I mean, that's what they say. I think that strains credulity. I sound like a lawyer in a courtroom, but I mean, it strains kind of believability. Mm-hmm. And I think most of the lawyers that I talk to who kind of work in the realm of government ethics were pretty clear about this. And basically what they said was, it doesn't really matter if he's taking a salary or he's taking a salary of a dollar a year or whatever. It doesn't matter. What matters is that he's acting as a government employee. He's acting as an agent of the United States government. And that in every conceivable way, Jared Kushner is a government employee, whether he's making money at it or not. I talk to any number of government ethics professors, lawyers, who said that and said it pretty clearly. And this is the sort of thing that wouldn't have come up for debate a decade ago. It just wouldn't have come up. I mean, the practice of former government employees cashing in on their former jobs in the private sector, I mean, that's a, you know, tried and true tradition. Mm-hmm. You work at the Pentagon or whatever, and then you leave and then you lobby the Pentagon. Now, they've put a bunch mm-hmm. of rules in place that have sought to separate those interests and slow the conflicts down so that when you leave the U.S. government, if you leave, let's say, the Treasury Department, it's like you can't lobby the Treasury Department or you mm-hmm. can't lobby the executive branch for X number of years. It's not a long time. It's like, you know, 2 or 3 years or something. But you can't like walk out of the building and then pick up the phone and say, hey, I'm available to, lobby the Treasury Department and all my former colleagues that I was just sitting with 2 days ago. You can't do that, right? There's a cooling off period.
3: I want to
2: get into, though, what this undefined role actually looks like. And you write quite extensively about it in this piece. But first, I just want to lay the groundwork of what it looks like for Kushner out there. There's someone else by his side in a lot of his work, specifically in Iran and Ukraine, Steve Witkoff. He's a real estate developer that President Trump has known for decades. Presidents have always kept wealthy friends close, often in ambassador roles. What does the president believe that these two, Kushner and Witkoff, can do that diplomats cannot?
4: I think their titles are the peace envoys. So,
2: peace envoys, yeah.
4: Yeah, mm-hmm. go out and make peace in all the terrible places in the world. And God knows there's a lot of terrible places. But they're effectively secretaries of state. I mean, that's really what they're doing. And, you know, Marco Rubio, who's wearing two hats of a different sort, he's the national security advisor and the secretary of state. Mm-hmm. Typically, you know, like, say, when it was Anthony Blinken who was secretary of state under Biden, he traveled all the time. He was just like on a plane, like 360 days out of the year that he was in. And the national security advisor typically kind of sits right next to the president, kind of briefs him every morning. And so in Rubio's case, he's really kind of acting like the national security advisor. He basically works in the White House. He travels a little bit, but not that much. So these guys, Witkoff and Kushner, they're effectively the secretaries of state. They're running around. And they're trying to make peace in some of the really intractable areas around the globe. So they've done negotiations with Iran. They've done negotiations in Gaza. They've done them in Ukraine. They've flown to places like that, places like where the United States is trying to kind of insert itself and separate the warring parties. Except I should add, in the case of Iran, where there wasn't a war going on until they got involved. But that's, we can talk about
2: that. We will talk about.
4: Yeah.
2: You know, yeah. Kushner's argument about their roles is basically the experts had decades and they didn't solve many of the problems that we see. And so you've covered these wars and these diplomatic efforts for a very long time. Does he have a point?
4: I think the mostly unstated but sometimes stated premise of what they're doing is that the ordinary bureaucracy of the United States government and the diplomatic corps of the United States government, the whole foreign policy apparatus of the U.S. government is basically a big failure. And so these two very smart real estate guys, not knowing the history, not knowing the complexities, they can parachute in. And they can make peace because they're smart and they're quick and they're not burdened by all the baggage of the past. Kushner has said this out loud. He's like, look, I wouldn't be here, you know, in Gaza, in Ukraine. I wouldn't be here if you guys had succeeded. Mm-hmm. So the fact that I'm doing things a little bit differently, do you want me to just do the same thing and keep failing? So that's his argument. That's mm-hmm. his argument. That mm-hmm. it's like, that's why I'm here. I'm here to do things differently.
2: Well, let's talk about what Kushner's work actually looks like. So in his first term, President Trump handed his son-in-law the Middle East portfolio, and you write that Kushner built American policy in the region around Mohammed bin Salman, known as MBS. He's now the crown prince and ruler of Saudi Arabia. At the time, he was not next in line to the throne when this relationship started. Why him?
4: Well, this is a very interesting story. This is back in 2017, so it's a long time ago. But President Trump came in and he kind of looked at the map of the Middle East and said, you know, Iran is doing whatever the heck they want. We need another ally out there. Who is it? It's going to be Saudi Arabia. And so what President Trump said was, we're going to empower Saudi Arabia as a kind of as a counterweight to Iran. And Jared, you're going to take the file here. It's all yours. And there was a crown prince, Mohammed bin Nayef. He was very, very close to the American national security establishment and the intelligence agencies because he was very, very cooperative, particularly on terrorism. And so the buzz in the Middle East at the time was, yeah, but the really dynamic guy is not Mohammed bin Nayef. It's Mohammed bin Salman, MBS. He's the young comer. He's the deputy crown prince. And so on top of all this is the king, King Salman, who's kind of very old and kind of you know, gradually disengaging. So who's going to run the country became kind of the operating question. And what happened over the course of Trump's first term is that Jared became very close. I mean, they're friends. They play video games together. But Jared became close to Mohammed bin Salman. They're the same age. They kind of see the world in the same way. I think it's fair to say they were two young guys and were, you know, cutting through all the dead weight. And so he became very close to him. He forms this alliance. And I think, but there's a pivotal moment in, I believe it's 2017, pretty early on. And that is they're talking on the phone, MBS and Jared. And MBS basically says, I'm going to make my move against Mohammed bin Nayef. Do I have the backing of the White House? And Jared said, yes. Basically, everybody's behind you. I think he said, with the exception of the intelligence agencies, who were very, very close to MBS's rival. But he said, basically, you've got the green light.
2: And this call was whereupon, secretly recorded.
4: Yeah. So this was unknown until, you know, I talked to a lot of different people and I've been kind of working in the Middle East for a long time. And Jared denies all this, by the way. But the telephone call was taped. And it was recorded. And so officials that I spoke to had seen the intercept, basically had seen transcript of the intercept. So basically, Jared gives the green light to MBS to basically take over because the father's kind of irrelevant at this point. And so he does. And so MBS makes his move. And ultimately, Mohammed bin Nayef more or less disappears. There was this kind of staged kind of ridiculous moment where Mohammed bin Nayef kind of happily hands the reins of power to MBS. But then he kind of disappears and he's been under house arrest for years. And it's a mess and it's ugly. And I'm not sure if MBN has been seen. I think he's still thought to be alive. But the pretty ugly moment there, but also potentially really dangerous. But basically what you had was Jared essentially backing what amounted to a coup d'etat.
2: And Kushner's spokesperson denies this. But then something else happens. So that spring, Jared Kushner's father asked Qatar's sovereign wealth fund to invest in a building in Manhattan. The family was at the time struggling to hold on to this building. Qatar said no. Then 2 months later, Saudi Arabia blockaded Qatar. And a former official tells you that Jared Kushner knew about the blockade and acquiesced. And his spokesman denies this. What connection, if any, were you able to establish between these two things?
4: One of the big, if not the largest, or at least the largest to date, investments that the Kushners had made was in an office building on Fifth Avenue, 666 Fifth Avenue. And they paid an enormous amount of money for it. And I don't remember what it was, more than $1 billion. And they got in trouble. It was a bad investment. And I think the property market just collapsed at the time. And so Qatar is one of the world's wealthiest countries, and it's very, very small. It's a tiny place sitting on an ocean of natural gas. And so they have an enormous sovereign wealth fund. They have an enormous amount of money to invest. And every year in New York, they come to New York and they take all comers. And they, you know, people line up at the St. Regis Hotel to say, please, I want your money to invest, you know, in my company. Right. And one of those people, it was Charles Kushner, Jared's father. Mm-hmm. He was in line. He met with those officials and he said, I really need you to invest in my office building. I need $1 billion. And so the Qataris said no, and I spoke to one of the Qataris who was involved in that whole negotiation, and he said, oh my God, he said, you know, they overpaid for the thing. That building will never be worth what they paid for it. So we just, you know, we said we could have bought it, but he said it was a bad investment, so we just walked away from it. And so the next thing that happens is Saudi Arabia and UAE, both very close allies of the United States, called the White House one night and said, we're going to blockade Qatar. Because we don't like what they're doing in the Middle East. They're a rival of ours. They fund Al Jazeera. They're, you know, Muslim Brotherhood bad guys. We're going to blockade them. And as I was told by senior American official, Jared heard about that beforehand. And mm-hmm. He basically said, okay, go ahead and do it. And so what was posed to me was the following question. And it was more of a question, but it was, If Kushner had gotten that money first, if he'd gotten $1 billion, would there have been a blockade?
5: Mm-hmm.
4: And this person kind of answered the question, said, I don't think so. And so the person that I spoke to, Qatari official, kind of posed the link between those two events. It's very difficult to know. Jared flat out denies all of it. Very clear about that. Yeah.
3: My guest is Dexter Filkins, a staff writer for The New Yorker. His new piece, Jared Kushner's Dollar Diplomacy, looks at President Trump's son-in-law's growing role in American foreign policy, while his private equity firm is backed by billions of dollars from governments in the Middle East. We'll be right back after a short break. This is Fresh Air.
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3: This is Fresh Air, and today I'm talking with New Yorker staff writer Dexter Filkins about his new profile, Jared Kushner's Dollar Diplomacy, which looks at how the president's son-in-law has combined diplomacy and business in the Middle East and beyond. Let's talk about some of Kushner's wins. You call the Abraham Accords Kushner's most substantial diplomatic achievement. What did Kushner understand or do there that actually worked?
4: So in the first Trump term, the focus of the Middle East, apart from Saudi Arabia, was Israel. And it was Israel's going to get what it wants. And so what that meant and what it has meant over the past, you know, two Trump administrations is Israel has been very aggressive in the West Bank about settlements and about, you know, moving people in and kind of disregarding Palestinian rights. And so in 2020, Benjamin Netanyahu, the Israeli prime minister, said he made indications we're going to annex part of the West Bank, the occupied West Bank. We're going to annex part of them where the settlements are, essentially, where a lot of the settlements are. And so Yusuf al-Otaiba, a lot of your listeners probably never heard of him, but he's a very influential figure in Washington, D.C. He is the ambassador of the United Arab Emirates, in longtime ambassador in Washington. He's alarmed by this, and he tries to head it off, and he writes an op-ed in which he says, look, if Bibi will not do this, then we will recognize the state of Israel, United Arab Emirates. And he just put it in an op-ed. In an Israeli newspaper. And I think basically what happens after that is Jared kind of seizes the moment. He sees that as a diplomatic opening. This potential disaster, you know, the annexation of parts of the West Bank, he sees an opportunity and grabs it. And it happens pretty quickly over the course of several weeks and months. The UAE recognizes Israel. Bahrain recognizes Israel. Several states in the Middle East that had never had diplomatic relations with Israel decided to take the big step and do it. And in exchange for Bibi basically holding off on annexing parts of the West Bank. And so it's pretty big achievement. I mean, if you know, I've spent a lot of time in the Middle East, and kind of the one thing that everybody in the Arab world always agreed on was, like, we hate Israel, you know, and so this kind of broke that, and it formed a kind of a new paradigm and a new template. And I think Jared's dream, and I think, well, and I honestly, I think of any diplomat since, has been, we'll take this new paradigm of the countries that have recognized Israel in the Abraham Accords, and we'll kind of add countries to it. The big one would be Saudi Arabia, MBS, but he didn't want to go along. So he was, you know, very tight with Jared at the time, but basically in order to do the Abraham Accords, they had to kind of blow off the Palestinians. They had to say, like, we're not going to sit around and talk about Palestinian rights. We're just going to do this. Mm-hmm. And so MBS basically said, we can't go along with that. And so the Abraham Accords is like this really big diplomatic achievement. And I think quite impressive.
3: So is there essentially a straight line from the Abraham Accords to the way that Kushner operates now,
5: essentially find the people who can make a deal, figure out what each one wants, and leave, I mean, essentially leave the ideology aside.
4: I think in his favor, he would say, like, yeah, we did this because we didn't do what all the other diplomats, the American diplomats in the region had done for a million years, which is to say, hold on, you know, let's talk about it for 6 months. And what about the Palestinians? Jared just went and did it.
5: Last January at the World Economic Forum in Davos, that's the annual gathering of business and government leaders in Switzerland, Kushner gave a presentation on rebuilding Gaza. And we know that this is a place where millions of people are living in tents and rubble. What was he actually proposing?
4: Well, as you mentioned, there's been a terrible war in Gaza. Gaza is mostly, almost entirely in ruins. It's a place of 2 million people who are now living in the rubble. They're bathing in the ocean. It's a horrible, horrible humanitarian catastrophe, which is continuing to this day. And so in January at Davos, you know, where all the world leaders and bigwigs like get together, Jared gave a presentation, and he was just echoing the president here. But he gave a kind of PowerPoint presentation in which he showed these pictures that look like Miami Beach, gleaming hotels and office towers and high rises. And he said, this could be Gaza, you know, and we should plan for catastrophic success. But basically, we can rebuild Gaza to look like this. And I talked to people who watched the presentation who said it was a kind of departure from reality. And people were rolling their eyes going, what on earth are we watching here? Mm. You know, we have this horrible, horrible situation. And Jared Kushner treating it like basically another real estate deal. Like, this is a great economic opportunity for, you know, time for everybody to come in and bring your money and get rich. I think it struck people as not serious.
5: Our guest today is journalist Dexter Filkins. We'll be right back after a break. I'm Tanya Mosley, and this is Fresh Air.

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2: 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Tomorrow morning on Air Talk, the two candidates for California Insurance Commissioner, State Senator Ben Allen and former San Francisco Supervisor Jane Kim, both are Democrats, but with very different visions of the office. We'll hear about it tomorrow at 9.
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5: This is Fresh Air. I'm Tanya Mosley, and my guest today is Dexter Filkins, a Pulitzer Prize-winning staff writer for The New Yorker, who has covered the Middle East for 25 years. His new piece, Jared Kushner's Dollar Diplomacy, looks at Kushner, who is President Trump's son-in-law's, growing role in American foreign policy, from Iran and Ukraine to Gaza, while his private business is backed by billions of dollars from governments. Filkins examines what happens when diplomacy, personal relationships, and private money become increasingly hard to separate. Let's talk a little bit about Affinity. It is Jared Kushner's private equity firm. And 6 months after leaving the White House, he started Affinity Partners. This is after the first time. And he went to Saudi Arabia asking for $2 billion. He had never run an investment fund before that. Can you tell us just a little bit about that fund and why were the Saudis willing to give him that kind of money?
6: So basically, you have Trump's first term, 2017 to 2021. Jared is the point man for the Middle East. He does the Abraham Accords. He becomes very close to MBS and the other monarchies in the Gulf. January 2021 comes, he leaves office, turns right back around, and goes to the same leaders and raises several billion dollars for his new private equity fund. And as you say, he didn't have any experience in running a private equity fund. So it's called Affinity Partners, and I think at the moment it has several billion, more than $6 billion in it. So what happens, and it's, again, it's a fascinating story. Jared goes back out, goes to the same people, goes to MBS, goes to the leaders of Qatar and the United Arab Emirates, all the people he'd been dealing with when he was in the White House, basically with his hat out and saying, like, I'm starting a private equity fund. Can I have some money? In the case of Saudi, billions of dollars. And they chip in. They say, yeah, sure. And what's there? There's a moment when Jared goes to Saudi Arabia and with his hat out saying, like, I want some money. And the group of advisors that run the public investment fund, as it's called in Saudi Arabia, the PIF, it's enormous. It's just hundreds and hundreds of billions of dollars. It's all the oil money. And they basically said, no, like, this is a bad idea. Don't do it. This guy doesn't have any experience. The fees are really high. We're taking on all this risk. And MBS, you know, who at that point had become quite close to Jared, and I think owed Jared quite a debt, says, I'm overruling you. I'm the crown prince. We're going to do this. And so pledges $2 billion to Affinity Partners. And then Qatar and the United Arab Emirates each pitch in, I think, $200 million. And then on from there, they all kind of pitched in more money as time went on. But it does raise the question, why on earth did they do this? And Robert Garcia is a congressman from California, and he was on the floor of the House of Representatives. And that's all he said. He said, why did Saudi Arabia decide to pitch in $2 billion to Jared Kushner for his private equity fund, even though he had no experience running one?
5: And I mean, you make a point to say in your article, there's no direct evidence that the investment was a reward for what Kushner has done in office. But what was Saudi Arabia buying? I mean, what are some theories on why?
6: Well, I think the best I could come up with, and it makes sense to me, is they were making an investment. It's just an investment of a different sort. So they look at somebody like Jared. He's young. He's going to be around for a long time. He's influential, and he's the son-in-law of the president. And so I think they looked at that and they thought, well, this is a good place to put our money. And if we can make him happy, we can make Trump happy, and we're going to bet on this horse for the future. And they didn't know, and it certainly didn't look at the time, 2021, that Trump was going to be president again. But here he is. Like, the bet paid off. And so I think it raises, or it brings us to a crucial moment for Jared, which is, so he had 4 years out of office. So, you know, they had Trump's first term. Then he starts the private equity fund. And then Trump wins again. And, you know, Jared could have stayed out. I mean, he could have just said, you know, Mr. President, you know, my father-in-law, I helped you the first time around. I'm not going to do it this time. He could have done that. He didn't do it. Or he could have said, I'm going to take all this money. It's what people have done in the past, and I'm going to set up a blind trust, and I'm not going to touch it for the next 4 years. He didn't do that either. So he basically decided, I'm going to do both. I'm going to be effectively a secretary of state running around the globe, trying to put out wars. And in the very same countries, I'm going to be like doing financial deals. So he's like flying in and out of Israel, and he's got investments in Israel. Like, the private equity fund has, you know, bought big stakes in Israeli companies. And so it's a tangle. It's like, as somebody put it to me, Jared Kushner has a responsibility to advance the interests of his investors. What happens when those interests conflict with American foreign policy?
5: Yeah, I mean, he manages billions of dollars, and much of it is coming from governments in a region where he is helping make American policy. Can those two roles actually be separated?
6: Yeah, well, that's the question.
5: I want to go to Geneva this past February, in the last hours before the U.S. actually went into conflict with Iran. Put us in that room. Who was there and who wasn't there?
6: Well, if you can cast your minds back to February, so the United States and Iran are not, you know, they're not in a shooting war. They hate each other, but they're not in a shooting war. And Kushner and Witkoff, Steve Witkoff, are dispatched to Geneva to talk to the Iranians about what's left of their nuclear program. And Trump was very, very clear about this. Give us what we want or we're going to attack. And they made that very, very clear. But the negotiation basically falls apart. The Iranians kind of hold firm and say, no, we're not going to give you everything. And essentially what happens, as best as I can tell, is the Iranians start putting stuff on the table. They're clearly alarmed. You know, Trump has this giant armada sailing their way. They start putting stuff down on the table. So they say, we'll stop enriching
5: uranium,
6: at least for a period of time. And they've never done that before. Like, they've never, like, Obama's agreement didn't do that. And they said, like, we'll stop enriching. We'll dilute the store of radioactive material that we have. And what happened, and this is the really remarkable thing to me, was it was made clear to me by people who were in the room or were briefed by people who were in the room that Kushner and Witkoff were kind of over their heads, that they basically didn't understand what was being put down in front of them. Mm-hmm. And part of the reason for that, I was told this by several people, neither Kushner nor Witkoff brought a technical advisor into the room. And, you know, this stuff is like really complicated because you're dealing with like centrifuges and radioactivity and an enrichment cycles, and essentially they didn't know what was in front of them, and they didn't have anyone they could ask. And I try to say this without naivete about the Iranians. They've lied, cheated, bamboozled their way to like keeping their holding on to everything they have for, you know, 40 years. But it's possible that there was a real potential for a deal of some sort that was put down in front of them, and they didn't understand it. And so the negotiation breaks up. This is basically the end of February. And Witkoff and Kushner fly back to Washington and tell the president, nope, you know, couldn't do it. And the war starts, you know, hours later.
5: Mm-hmm.
6: And what somebody made clear to me, and this is somebody who worked with Kushner Winkoff, knows the nuclear file really, really well, is that when the negotiation was over, Kushner and Winkoff gave a kind of press conference. And,
5: yep.
6: and Winkoff said, we had to bomb them, basically. We had no choice because if we hadn't, the Iranians were only days away from making a nuclear weapon.
5: Mm-hmm.
6: And everyone that I talked to, including former officials who worked with Kushner Winkoff, said that was not the case. That, as it was said to me, and this is really important because this is like why we went to war, is it wasn't that urgent, that they couldn't make a bomb in a matter of days, that was a kind of, you know, a misconception at best of what was on the table and kind of what the Iranians have left. But that wasn't true, and that because of that, basically we went to war.
5: I mean, it's astounding. It's astounding, and I do want to know, because I know it took you quite a long time to produce this piece, and did your reporting uncover that makes you believe that offer was real from Iran to suspend uranium enrichment entirely?
6: Well, if I could set the scene for the negotiations, they're taking place in Geneva inside the residence of the ambassador from Oman. And so there are people coming and going in the room, and there are people who are kind of being briefed, you know, practically minute to minute on what's happening inside the room. So once I kind of figured out who these people were, then I kind of, you know, I reached out to some of them, and some of them were pretty forthright about what had happened in the room there.
5: At the same time, this is something that you write about. As Kushner and Winkoff were negotiating with Iran, you report that Kushner was raising $5 billion for his private investment firm, Affinity, in the Middle East. And one of your sources believed that Jared Kushner saw the diplomacy and the fundraising as connected. What evidence did you find that those two tracks actually intersected?
6: Well, that's a tricky question. I mean, but it's really important. So as you said, he's in Geneva, Kushner. He's trying to make a deal with the Iranians. More or less simultaneously, he's going around the Middle East. I think not physically, but he's basically inquiring of leaders in the Middle East, will you put some more money in my private equity fund? And I think as it was put to me, and I think more of a kind of a thought experiment, because this is a hard question to answer.
5: Mm-hmm.
6: Was Jared basically looking to get rewarded for what he was doing? And in other words, okay, look, I've taken out the Iranian threat. Now I want to be paid for it. And that's the way it was put to me. And it was put to me by somebody who is very close to, works in the region, knows the leaders at the highest level in the Middle East, said that to me. Was essentially like, wow, was this all a little bit more closely connected than it initially appeared?
5: Let's take a short break. If you're just joining us, my guest is Dexter Filkins of The New Yorker. We'll be right back after a short break. This is Fresh Air.
7: A Virginia mom let her 5-year-old son take a walk alone, half a mile in her gated community. 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I'm Meghna Chakrabarty. 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
5: This is Fresh Air, and today my guest is Dexter Filkins, a staff writer for The New Yorker, whose new piece, Jared Kushner's Dollar Diplomacy, looks at Kushner's role in the Trump administration's wars and negotiations and the billions of dollars he's raised from foreign governments along the way. Let's talk a little bit about Steve Witkoff and Jared Kushner as it relates to the war that Russia started when it invaded Ukraine in 2022. Neither men have any background in Russia or in Ukraine. What do you know about how they're taking on these talks, their understanding of the conflict there, and what their task is as they're working through this?
6: Well, the diplomatic effort, the American diplomatic effort to end the war between Russia and Ukraine has been, I think it's fair to say, has been very unbalanced since the Trump administration, the second term began. And that is so, it was basically Witkoff, Steve Witkoff. Jared stayed home, but it was Witkoff making repeated trip one after the other to Russia to meet Putin time and time again. And at one point, Witkoff and Kushner came back with this diplomatic proposal that was essentially, it was essentially like Russia's wish list. And that's actually what Marco Rubio called it. He said, well, it's Putin's wish list. And the thing, you know, the thing collapsed. But it's been a very kind of Russia-centric approach to the war. What do you want? You know, what can we do for you? What can we do to get you to stop fighting? When in fact, it's Russia that started the war. And, you know, Russia could stop fighting anytime it wanted to. And then the war would end. But it's been a kind of it's been kind of a strange effort. Jared stayed mostly out of it, at least out of the trips, until just recently, just a couple of weeks ago. Jared and Witkoff went to Kyiv and met Zelensky and met the Ukrainian leadership. And what I'm told is that American officials were very encouraged by that. And what I'm also told is that the Ukrainians were very encouraged by that. They were like, wow, we got somebody else in the room here who's like actually listens to what we're saying and like has some understanding of Ukraine. And so that Jared has actually had kind of like a positive effect on the American diplomatic effort in Ukraine. But I think the problem with the Trump approach to the war in Ukraine, and I mean by problem, I mean why they haven't been able to solve it, is that, you know, the war was started by Putin. He started it, and, you know, he could end it any day he wanted to end it. And there's like a disconnect there with the White House. You know, there's this kind of incredible, they've made this incredible effort to, I hate to use the word appease, but I don't know what else to say, to appease Putin. Like some, you know, one morning he's going to wake up and say, I really love what the Americans are doing and I'm going to stop the war. But what it's looked like from a distance is that the United States have been sort of dictating to Zelensky in Ukraine, give Russia what it wants. You know, if you want this war to end and you want our help, then give him what he wants. And that's, it hasn't worked.
5: These two, Witkoff and Kushner, I mean, they are real estate people. Do you think they see Russia and Ukraine and the war there as a potential real estate deal?
6: Well, maybe. I mean, somebody who knows them and worked with them both said that. They said, like, look, the problem here is that, like, this is a war, for God's sakes. It's a war, and people are fighting and dying, and these guys are looking at it like it's just basically a real estate deal. You're going to kind of split the differences, and everybody will shake hands and be happy and go home. And that's kind of when you listen to Kushner and Witkoff talk about the Ukraine negotiations, it's kind of the way they sound. You know, they say, well, it'll be win-win for everyone, and you know, we'll kind of join hands and go happily together. And, you know, it's a bloody, nasty, awful, hideous war. And so it's not going to be a win-win. It's going to end inevitably in some kind of, you know, terrible, ugly compromise. And then hopefully the killing will stop. But it's like, it's not a happy situation. You know, it's not a real estate deal.
5: There was this reporting just this week from ProPublica that reported a Russian businessman with close ties to Putin paid for a large part of Donald Trump Jr.'s wedding celebration in the Bahamas this past spring. It was on a private island. There was a lot going on there, a fireworks show, hundreds of thousands of dollars. Jared Kushner was a guest, Don Jr. and his wife. They say that it was a gift from a friend and nothing more. When you read that story or you hear this, what do you see?
6: Look, the Russian government and, say, the big businessmen, the oligarchs who are around Putin, have been awfully friendly to the Trump administration and to the members of his family and kind of people around him ever since 2016. I mean, we know that. You know, why they've been friendly, we don't know, and we don't know all the details of that, but this is another example of that. It's like, why did a Russian oligarch decide to get close and chummy with one of Donald Trump's sons? How come? And it's the perpetual mystery that has surrounded the Trump administration since 2016. So a decade.
5: Right. I mean, because if Kushner is the one negotiating with Russia over Ukraine, how is a gift like this read in Moscow?
6: Well, I don't think we know the answer to that, but I think that, you know, you could say, well, this is meant to kind of curry favor with the Trump administration so they'll get a better deal from the Russians. Maybe. I mean, it hasn't happened yet. There is no deal. Doesn't appear that they're anywhere close to a deal. So again, it's kind of hard. It's hard to kind of square that. It's just hard to close the circle on some of these things because they're so strange.
5: Dexter Filkins, thank you as always.
6: Thank you.
5: Dexter Filkins is a staff writer for The New Yorker. His new piece is titled Jared Kushner's Dollar Diplomacy. 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
5: This is Fresh Air. In novels like Life After Life and A God in Ruins, Kate Atkinson has made World War II era Britain feel vivid and immediate, right down to the smallest details of everyday life. Her new novel, Our Noble Selves, turns to a post-war festival that was a major event in Britain, but one many Americans have probably never heard of. Our book critic Maureen Corrigan has a review.
12: The fall publishing season is, as always, filled with such heavyweights that it seems like a backhanded compliment to say that the big takeaway about Kate Atkinson's new novel, Our Noble Selves, is that it's so much fun to read. Atkinson is known for her jittery historical novels that jump around in time, as well as for her Jackson Brodie detective series. Our Noble Selves cleverly melds both forms for a purpose. It's an escapist novel that chronicles the need for escape in post-World War II Britain. The centerpiece of Our Noble Selves, around which all the action and characters spin, is a real-life event, the Festival of Britain, that took place in 1951. Intended to elevate the British people's spirits after the devastation of World War II, the chief festival site was located on the south bank of the Thames in London. Exhibits highlighted British arts, architecture, industry, history. It also included, as these boosterish exhibitions tend to do, a lot of random stuff. Beauty pageants and cookery demonstrations in which exotic foods like spaghetti and hot dogs were introduced to the British public. In an author's note, Atkinson says that she came across so much material that was strange and quirky that sometimes the things I was making up seemed quite dull in comparison. Among the actual oddities displayed at the festival were a collapsible rubber bus and a festival emblem composed of 604 gallstones, and all from one patient. Our main character is a former reporter named Harry Flynn, who had the bad luck to be sent to Singapore in 1941, shortly before it fell to the Japanese. Harry became a POW, working on the so-called Burma Railway, a bridge over the River Kwai fame. over 100,000 Asian civilian workers and allied POWs would die building this railway before the war's end. Returning in 1945 to London, Harry makes a rash marriage to a Zoftig war widow he meets in a pub one night. It was not just the siren call of sex that drew him to her, Harry recalls. She came complete with a ready life, house, child, dog, lawn, and he had reckoned it would be easy to slip into that life without too much effort on his part. Harry slips just as easily out of that misbegotten marriage and falls into a job assembling a poetry anthology for the Festival of Britain, drawn from dreadful doggerel submitted by the British public, another real-life detail that Atkinson has wicked fun describing here. But Harry's life, already haunted by what we would call PTSD, takes an ominous turn when a female coworker he's had drinks with disappears, and he's set up to be the chief suspect. The suspense plot involving MI5, the British Security Service, and a cluster of British fascists is engrossing enough, but the deeper pleasures of our noble selves are located in the workplace, specifically the offices where Harry and his co-workers bring the Festival of Britain to fruition. Here, Atkinson's signature gift as a historical writer is on display as she seamlessly shifts time frames so that the past surfaces into the present. This is a scene where Harry Flynn is viewing the actual Lion and Unicorn Pavilion. We're told, "The pavilion took its name from the creatures who were to be stationed at the entrance. Life-size sculptures made of straw by a craftsman in Essex. One of Harry's co-workers had been out to Essex to view the sculpture's progress and found that they had already become home to a nest of field mice. Once, during the worst of his war, working in the Hellfire Pass, Flynn had lucked upon a mouse and had unthinkingly popped it into his mouth and eaten it alive. He had been too hungry to care. He could still recall the sensation as he bit down on wiggling fur and delicate bones." The festival, in reality, was a popular success, intended to turn the war-weary British people's eyes to the future. Atkinson's novel is also a success, an affectionate testament to the futility of any such efforts to leave the past behind.
5: Maureen Corrigan is a professor of literature at Georgetown University. She reviewed Our Noble Selves by Kate Atkinson. Tomorrow on Fresh Air, what Donald Trump learned from his mentor, the infamous lawyer Roy Cohn, and how Cohn served as legal counsel for Senator Joe McCarthy's subcommittee that went after alleged communists and gay people, although Cohn was a closeted gay man. We talk with Kai Bird, author of American Scoundrel. I hope you can join us. To keep up with what's on the show and get highlights of our interviews, follow us on Instagram at NPR Fresh Air. You can also watch some of our interviews on our YouTube page at This Is Fresh Air. Fresh Air's executive producer is Sam Brigger. Our technical director and engineer is Audrey Bentham. Our engineer today is Adam Stanishevsky. Our interviews and reviews are produced and edited by Phyllis Myers, Anne-Marie Baldonado, Lauren Krenzel, Teresa Madden, Monique Nazareth, Thea Challoner, Susan Yakundi, Anna Bauman, and Nico Gonzalez-Whistler. Our digital media producer is Molly C.V. Nesper. Roberta Shorrock directs the show. With Terry Gross, I'm Tanya Mosley.

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8: 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She was convicted, got a 6-month suspended sentence, and is now on Virginia's Child Abuse and Neglect Registry.
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8: Was she a bad parent? 5 is pretty young, a half mile is pretty far, but how far should the law go to protect kids? 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
9: I really think that it just got out of control. 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
8: I'm Meghna Chakrabarty. 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
1: This is On Point. I'm Meghna Chakrabarty. Last month, Carrie-Anne Parkinson, mother of five, was charged with contributing to the delinquency of a minor. She was convicted in a Virginia court, and Parkinson was given a six-month suspended jail sentence and is now on the Virginia State Child Abuse and Neglect Registry. Her crime? She let her five-year-old son take a walk in their neighborhood alone. Carrie-Anne Parkinson joins us now. Welcome to On Point.
2: Hi, Meghna. Thanks for having me.
1: Okay, so let's go back to the beginning here. Tell me the story of the day that you let your son take a walk. What kind of neighborhood do you live in?
2: We live in a beautiful neighborhood. It's a very large 3,000 home gated community in Williamsburg, which is a very small, sleepy town. It's got the colonial area. It's very like a touristy town, but when we don't have any tourists, it's very small. It's a small college town. It's very cute and sweet. And so Sam and I would go for a morning walk all the time. So my other kids were in school and it would just be the two of us. So we went on our, 3-mile walk that morning. And as we came back, the geese had been molting next to the pond near our home. And he was picking them all up and putting them in his backpack. And then we got home and he asked if he could go back, walk back and get more. And I just told him, sure, that's fine. I'm going to go make lunch and you just come on back when you're done. But then next thing I knew, I had a security guard from our neighborhood at my front door.
1: Okay. Before we get to that part, how long was the walk?
2: It's about half a mile from our house. So I think that's hard to conceptualize, but it's about a football field or like 2 or 3 blocks. But all of the way from my house to that pond was on a protected pathway through our neighborhood. So there'd be this paved path, about 10 feet of grass buffer zone, and then the 25-mile-per-hour residential street.
1: Mm-hmm. Carrie-Anne, I know you're actually a lawyer right now, so you'll appreciate that I'm a stickler for the facts. A football field is not half a mile.
2: Okay, fine. It's a little bit further.
1: Okay. Half a mile I can conceive of, but a football field, a little bit shorter than that.
2: Okay. It's 100. Okay. Let's see. It's 800 meters. So you're right. It's like 8 football fields.
1: Okay.
2: Is it really? Is it that far? I guess I'm doing the math like right now in my head.
1: Roughly. Okay.
2: Okay.
1: But you had said that Sam, is it okay if I use his name? Because you just did.
2: Oh, yeah.
1: Okay.
2: Yeah.
1: You and he had walked that path frequently. And what about the places where he would have to cross over the road where the cars are going?
2: Yeah, same thing. The first crossing is incidentally where all the kids wait for the bus. So all the kids have to cross the street to go to the bus stop. And then the second crossing would have been on the way to tennis lessons, swim practice, the park, several friends' houses. So this is not, it wasn't like he was sort of dropped into this scenario. This is very, very familiar territory.
1: Mm-hmm. Okay. And so he goes because he wants to collect more goose feathers, which I think is just such a delightfully five-year-old thing to want to do.
2: I think it's delightful too.
1: But did a neighbor see him, or was it just the security guard who patrols the gated community?
2: No, it was a neighbor. So when the security guard got to my door, he said, a neighbor called and was concerned. Okay. That was the story I got.
1: And he brought your son back.
2: Yeah, he had initially asked Sam to get in his truck, and Sam had said, I can't get in your truck. Then the security guard said, well, then I'm going to walk you home. And so Sam said, all right. And so essentially the security guard, perp walked him back to his house.
1: And what did the security guard tell you when you answered the door?
2: He told me that they do not permit children to be alone in the neighborhood, which we had lived there for 3 years, and I just knew was not true. And so I just said, like, what are you talking about? That's not a rule. And, which rule are you referencing? Because I'd love to know if I'm wrong here. And he said, well, if it's not against the rules, then it's against the law, which was a bold assertion. And he said, so I'm going to call the police.
1: Uh-huh. Okay. Everyone put a pin in the against the law part, because we're going to come back to that specifically regarding Virginia state law. So
2: right.
1: The police come, and Child Protective Services as well?
2: Yeah. So initially it was just one officer. And before the officer got there, I asked Sam what had gone on, and he recounted to me that the security guard had given them this lecture about, you've broken the rules, your mom broke the rules, and had then told him that there were bad people in the neighborhood who could hurt him. So Sam was pretty shaken up by just the walk home. So by the time the police officer arrived, I was very upset for my son. Mm-hmm. And the police officer says, hey, I got this call from security. They said that your son was alone. And I said, yeah, absolutely. You know, I gave him permission to go. He's within, our neighborhood, place that he's very familiar with. And I'm really not interested in having a conversation about it. And so then he said, well, if you won't talk to me about it, you'll talk to CPS about it. So then he pulled his car in front of my driveway so that I could not leave my home. And then he called for backup. Two more police officers arrived and CPS. And then the head of security for our neighborhood also came and parked his car across from my house.
1: Wow. Okay.
2: Yeah.
1: And it only took Child Protective Services, what, not that long, a couple of days to come back with a finding that you, according to them, were a neglectful mother.
2: No, actually, that took a month.
1: So took a month. Okay.
2: Yeah, so they talked to us. I thought it was all over by the time they left my house. But then they sent me a letter 2 weeks later that said they were opening a formal investigation into our home and requested a home visit. I had just given birth, and so my attorney called them and said, how about you wait until she's had a minute to take a breath? So they came back on July 2nd. So this all started on June 5th. They did the home visit on July 2nd while I had mastitis and was recovering from childbirth. And then they did not close their investigation until July 23rd is when they sent us their finding that I had, in fact, neglected my son.
1: And is that what landed you on the state's registry?
2: Yes.
1: One finding. Okay. Mm-hmm. And then later on, you were charged with contributing to delinquency of a minor. And as I very quickly summarized at the top, a Virginia judge essentially said, well, found you guilty of that and gave you a 6-month suspended sentence. But you were offered the opportunity to sign a particular form and therefore not be found guilty of that. Can you tell me a bit about
2: that? It's called a withheld finding, which is like a plea deal. And so what you do is you admit to the prosecutor and to the judge, there was sufficient evidence to find me guilty. So you're making an admission of guilt and entering a guilty plea. And then they choose not to prosecute you for a year as long as you keep your nose clean. And I was just absolutely not willing to admit in any way that allowing my son some reasonable independence was a crime. First, because it's protected by statute, but second, because it absolutely went against my principles as a mom.
1: Mm. And you have how many older kids than Sam? Three older kids than him, right?
2: Four
1: older kids.
2: Than him.
1: Yes. Yeah.
2: He's number four. Yes.
1: Okay. and you, only a few years ago, you moved from Orem, Utah to Virginia, right?
2: And, that's right.
1: And so when your other kids were younger, they had kind of more of an independent outdoor opportunity in Orem?
2: Yeah, we've just always been that way. I mean, my older two rode and walked to school. They rode to their friends' houses. They adventured all around our neighborhoods. So it was par for the course for our family.
1: Yeah. I'm interested in the fact that you have this history in Utah and moved to Virginia because Utah was the first state, right, in 2018 that actually passed a reasonable childhood independence law to protect parents from exactly what happened to you.
2: Right.
1: And then in Virginia in 2023, a similar law was passed unanimously.
2: Which is shocking. Nothing happens unanimously in Virginia.
1: In the state legislature. And I understand, irony of ironies, that you even worked for a time in the office of Virginia State Senator Jill Vogel, who co-sponsored this law.
2: Yes, the irony in the story abounds. And it was so funny because I didn't even know that, right? I worked for her law office. I didn't work for her campaign or for her Senate office, any of that. I just was a little, bebopper attorney interning with her. And so then as this was all happening, I was literally in my house researching when the police were out front of my house, like, Virginia, I knew there was no minimum age. I was like, children outside. And this law pops up and Jill Vogel, co-sponsor, I'm like, oh, really?
1: Yeah. And the law, I should state, says clearly that absent evidence of serious obvious neglect. The state shouldn't mm-hmm. step in and second guess choices that parents make. And that passed unanimously.
2: Right. And it also has really specific language protecting reasonable and independent activities on foot or on bike near home, including walking to school. And so it's important to note that Sam was old enough to start kindergarten, but his birthday was the deadline. We held him back a year. So he could have been in kindergarten, and the route he took was the route to get to school. Mm-hmm. So had his destination been school, the bill would have not just impliedly protected it, but explicitly protected it.
1: Yeah. So I know I only have you for a couple more minutes, Carrie-Anne, because you got to get back to work. but so the question of what constitutes serious neglect is subject to interpretation, though, right? Because
2: sure.
1: I'm thinking, you know, if you had seen a five-year-old on his or her own, and also near a body of water. I think the pond is actually kind of an important part here. I mean, would you have kind of, you know, taken a second look?
2: Sure. I tend to be that mom. And before all this happened, I've said to people, if you see a kid who's struggling, please don't be the one who calls CPS. Be the one who, like, looks for the mom, who asks the kid if they're okay. So, no, I'm not an alarmist. I wouldn't have fallen apart. I probably just would have said, hey, you doing all right? You know, what are you up to? Okay, cool. You know, just mm-hmm. unless I recognize that, are they about to fall in? No. And then one thing I think too, that's really important is that this isn't just like, we get so worried about kids being afraid, but then you talk to people and you say, is helicopter parenting a problem? And yes. Okay. Well, what does independent childhood look like? And I don't think people have a good idea of what it looks like. And then when they encounter it, it feels alarming because we're not familiar with it. We've, like, progressively put children indoors over the last 30 years. And so we just need to have a little bit of exposure therapy in our society of, like, children are actually more capable than what we have gotten used to.
1: You're appealing the court's ruling, but for as long as you're on the Virginia State Child Abuse and Neglect Registry, what impact is, we only have 30 seconds, Carrie-Anne, but what impact is that going to have on, like, you and, I don't know, can you volunteer at Sam's school now?
2: Nope, I can't volunteer at his school. I haven't tried because I'm not interested in rejection, but no, it does restrict my ability to work if I wanted to be a guardian ad litem with the court or volunteer with at-risk youth. I would not be permitted to do so.
1: Well, Carrie-Anne Parkinson, thank you so much for joining us today.
2: Thank you so much, Meghna.
1: Well, we are talking about cases like Carrie-Anne's, where free-range parenting meets the very hard edge of a zero-risk state, but there's also a huge gray area in between, and we'll explore that in a moment. This is On Point.

0: This is LAist 89.3, serving Arcadia, Brea, Sunland, Thousand Oaks, and the rest of Greater Los Angeles.
1: Hi, this is Larry Mantle. Tomorrow morning on Air Talk, the two candidates for California Insurance Commissioner, State Senator Ben Allen and former San Francisco Supervisor Jane Kim, both are Democrats, but with very different visions of the office. We'll hear about it tomorrow at 9.
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4: 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I'm Meghna Chakrabarty, and today we're talking about when free-range parenting, or parents who want to give their kids a greater sense of confidence and independence by letting them do stuff on their own, when that meets a hard edge of a zero-risk state. 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
5: Well, thanks. Happy to be here, Meghna.
4: Okay, we're going to get to your own story about how you got drawn into all of this many a year ago in a little bit, but let's stick with the specifics of Carrie Ann's experience. Mm-hmm. First of all, it sounds kind of extraordinary when you hear it. I think there are some details worth actually debating about it in a moment. But how frequent does something like this happen in the United States? Is what happened to Carrie Ann an outlier?
5: That is a question that I wish I could answer. I can't tell you. I can just give you a couple of statistics and a couple of stories.
4: Yeah.
5: The statistics are that between the ages of 0 and 18, 37% of American children will be the subject of a child abuse or neglect hotline call at some point, which is already outrageous. But if you're a black kid, the percent is 53%. 53% chance, more than half, that someone will call Child Protective Services to say, check in on this family. I don't think the parent's doing it right.
4: Mm. And so the significance to you in those numbers is?
5: They're huge, right? I mean, the numbers keep going up ever since the 70s when we started having the child abuse and neglect hotlines and the idea that all children are under-supervised and overly in danger. And then the stories that I've told over the years have become, you know, a lot of them have gone viral. I'm sure you've heard the case of the Métives in Silver Spring, Maryland. They let their kids 10 and 6 walk home from a park. They were investigated, like Carrie Ann was, for child abuse and neglect. Deborah Harrell in South Carolina, she's working her shift at McDonald's. Her kid wants to spend the time at the park. She's 9 years old. It's a popular park. There's tons of kids, tons of adults. Somebody calls the cops and says, I've seen this kid here 3 days in a row playing. Isn't that awful? And they go and arrest the mom, Deborah Harrell, and throw her in jail and take away her kid for 17 days. 9 years old at a park is a wonderful thing to be doing in the summer, playing in the sprinklers with your friends, and yet the mom was thrown in jail. Other cases that you might have heard of, Brittany Patterson is the most recently sort of viral case, which was she was driving one of her kids to the doctor, and her 10-year-old, who was supposed to stay at home with grandpa, left the house in rural Georgia and started walking towards the dollar store, which is like a mile away in this tiny town. And somebody sees him, talks to him. Are you okay, kid? Yes, I'm fine. Nonetheless, calls the cops. And Brittany was arrested in front of her family and taken to jail because she she didn't have her eyes on her kid all the time or know where he was every single second at age 10. And these stories spark outrage because most of us still remember a childhood when we had some freedom to walk to the store, walk to the school, play at the park without this being considered neglect.
4: Mm. So I guess what I'm trying to see here is the point of view of law enforcement or state officials or even child protective services folks, because I think this idea that you can't take a chance on anything, that if you get a call like that, you don't actually know at the beginning if something is wrong or not. I mean, like a kid might tell you everything's okay, but everything's actually not okay. So in order to protect all children, isn't it better for people in a position of power or protection to not give the benefit of the doubt until things can get sorted out?
5: Yeah, none of us want kids to be abused, obviously. That's just horrifying, and that's what Child Protective Services is there to protect children from. But I don't see any overlap in a Venn diagram between a child walking to town, a child walking to pick up feathers, a child playing at the park, and them being literally abused or neglected. So what our reasonable childhood independence laws were trying to do and two, when they're not skirted around, as they were in Virginia, they state very clearly that if a child is in serious and obvious danger, yes, you know, go and figure things out, you know, go sort things out. But if a child isn't, if a child is simply walking someplace and you ask them, are they okay, you're allowed to believe that they're okay without thinking, they said okay, but they're probably being, you know, tortured back home. Let me go see. There just isn't any reason for that tripwire to start. And so the reasonable childhood independence law, you explained it really well. It's to protect parents who take their eyes off their kids. It's just if they're putting their kids in obvious and serious danger that CPS should jump in. But if the kid is fine, no.
4: Yeah. So I just want to tell listeners here that obviously you guys know that I'm a parent of two. So I've gone through this question myself as well. And I, Lenore, like you, I had a free-range childhood growing up in the 80s. And I have very actively over many years kicked my kids out of the house and said, go by yourself. That's where I come from. That's my point of view as a parent. But journalistically, I do want to say that I think maybe let's not conflate neglect and abuse. Okay,
5: right.
4: Because I think a lot of these calls and a lot of the concern that when people see a child walking on their own, it's not that, oh, they're getting, you know, horribly emotionally or physically abused at home. It's that someone is not looking after them in public, in a place where something bad could happen to them. That is that can be seen as a form of neglect. Like a parent's primary duty is to keep an eye on their kids, even if it's from afar, just to make sure that you know nothing goes wrong. And in the case of Carrie Ann, what I keep coming back to is there was the pond.
5: Right.
4: And I was reading an article in the Deseret News, which is interesting because there's a lot of articles in Utah about Carrie Ann's case, Utah being a really interesting state about this. And there was someone who wrote that on the same day that Sam went on his walk, the body of a 5-year-old little girl who had autism was found in South Carolina near Myrtle Beach because she had left home also and ended up drowning. So it's like there are these inherent risks of young children being on their own, aren't there?
5: Well, there are inherent risks in the fact that we're alive on the earth. And it's horrible what happened to that child with autism. Obviously, it's just obviously a horrible, horrible tragedy. Carrie Ann knows her son. He does not have autism. She has seen him safely cross the street. It's the route to her kids' kindergarten, as well as they're in a gated community. So you're allowed to make a calculated decision, a loving decision, about whether you want your kid to stay home or go outside. And we keep seeing the danger of the kid being outside, and we never think about what is happening to an entire generation of kids who are growing up so extremely, extraordinarily over-supervised, I would say. And I say that not like you shouldn't care about your kid, but there's this book, I always refer to this wonderful book, a series of child development books from the 80s. And there was one for six-year-olds, your six-year-old loving and defiant. And it has a checklist of everything a neurotypical child should be able to do entering first grade, okay? Mm-hmm. Can they tell their left hand from their right hand? Can they stand on one foot for, 10 seconds? Can they walk 4 to 8 blocks in any direction, to school, to a store, to the park? So it was normal. It was indeed good. It was appropriate for a child to be walking that far as a six-year-old in living memory. And then there was just a study done this past year by the Institute for Family Studies. They surveyed 24,000 American parents. And they asked, what age do you let your kids off the block? And the majority of parents of 14-year-olds don't let them leave the block. So what we have started to think of as normal is really almost antithetical to human nature. Kids who would normally be hopping on their bikes and walking to school, as I did at age 5, running around, meeting their friends, playing at the park, twice that age, 14, more than twice that age, they're not even allowed off the block. And we wonder why kids are so anxious and so depressed. It's because the 14-year-olds are being treated like babies, like toddlers. And so to say, why is anybody ever letting their child go? Why don't we say, why isn't everybody letting their child go? It's really good for kids to have some independence. In fact, it's an essential part of childhood. It's a nutrient towards a healthy, developing child. And to take that away from them, I don't want to call that abuse, but why are we saying it's abusive or bad or dangerous or suspect when a parent trusts their kid, knows they're ready, and gives them the trust and the ability to go and be part of the world instead of locking them inside?
4: You know, what's interesting to me, Lenore, is that I've found, again, just in my own personal experience, that no matter what a parent tries, the signals about a child's safety or whether or not they should be, whether they should be supervised, are coming to the child even from outside the home. And here's what I mean. In schools, they're getting constant safety lessons, which is good. I'm not saying they shouldn't, but there's a subtext there. Because for example, when my kids were younger and I was like, go outside, do it yourself. Like we live literally two blocks from a grocery store and my kids would be like, we want this, we want that. And I'd give them $5 and I'd be like, go get it yourself. No. I actually had to work on convincing them that they could.
5: Wow.
4: Do you see what I'm saying?
5: So
4: like they were getting messages from somewhere. And again, I'm not actually criticizing these messages because we'll talk more about why they exist. But the society was telling them it's not right and it's not safe.
5: Right.
4: Even though it's literally, I am not joking, I can see the grocery store from my living room window.
5: Oh my God, Meghna. So Let Grow is the nonprofit that I founded with 4 other people, including Jonathan Haidt and Peter Gray. And our goal is to make it normal again, to give kids back some independence. And one of the things that we do is we have a free program for schools that is called the Let Grow, what is it called? you'd think I would know, but it's the Independence Project. And it lets kids, once a month, kids get, it's called the Let Grow Experience, yay. And once a month, kids get a homework assignment that says exactly that, Meghna. It says, go home and do something new on your own with your parents' permission, but without your parents. And the goal there is to just renormalizing the kid at the store. In fact, we heard of one place, a town that had started doing the Let Grow Experience, and a kid, a 4th or 5th grader, came alone to the store, and everybody was concerned. Where's the mom? Of course, they say mom. You know, kid, what's he doing here? So they asked the kid, why are you here by yourself? And he said, I'm doing my Let Grow Experience. And after that, when other kids started coming in by themselves, they were like, oh, it's a Let Grow kid. It's a Let Grow kid. See, we're trying to renormalize exactly what you were doing, which is having kids walk near a pond. You're allowed to pass by a pond. You're not going to jump in it if you know not to jump in it, which Sam knew. You're allowed to cross the street once our job is to teach our kids to look left, look right, look left again, try to make eye contact with a driver if a driver is passing by. You know, our job is not to keep our kids inside. Our job is to prepare our children for the path and then let them go. And that's what we're trying to do.
4: Yeah. I have to say, water still gives me pause, but we'll talk more about that in a moment. I'm Meghna Chakrabarty. This is On Point. Okay, Lenore, hang on for a second, because I want to bring Dr. Katie Donnelly into the conversation. She is an injury prevention advocate with Safe Kids Worldwide and is also a pediatric emergency physician. Dr. Donnelly, welcome to On Point.
6: Hi, Meghna. Thanks for having me.
4: I'm so glad you could join us because I wanted to be completely transparent about my own sort of parenting views, but I also want to say that I have an enormous amount of sympathy for sort of the trend that we American society has taken over the past, let's say 20, 30 years in terms of ramping up concern about child safety. Whether or not we've gone too far, we can continue to debate. But can you give me your view, sort of Dr. Donnelly, about reasons why you see that we should be quite vigilant about children being, on their own outside?
6: Yeah, of course. I think the biggest thing I want to stress is kids are not just little adults. We know that the child brain changes so much over the course of the development. And part of that is, as parents, I have a two-year-old myself, is teaching our kids how to be safe. But we know that a child's brain at 4, 6, 8 is very different from a 15, 16, 17-year-old. And you might teach your child a million times how to safely cross the street. They see a squirrel or a ball, that impulsivity kicks in and they're off, right? You might say, never go in the water, but they see a duckling that's maybe even injured, stuck in a piece of fishing line. And they're in that water trying to help because they're good kids who want to try to help everyone. They don't recognize risk as easily as we do either. So, for example, they've done studies looking at, can kids judge the speed of a car coming at them? And we find that 6 and 8-year-olds really can't. They have a very hard time judging how fast a car is going to get to them, and would that be safe to cross in front of? As we see more and more phones, and I suspect a lot of parents would love to, if they're going to have their child go out into the world, would love to have a way to communicate with them if needed. And kids don't recognize the danger of looking at their phone while they're crossing the street. And I know how hard it is to peel that out of my 2-year-old's hands sometimes when I'm not even, he just wants to look at his own picture on there. And then finally, our society, by and large, is not built for little bodies. So children trying to safely cross the street often can't even be seen over parked cars on either side. So it can be very hard for drivers to notice a child who's even doing everything safely. And that comes into play as well.
4: Okay, so this is really interesting, Dr. Donnelly. And a little bit later, Lenore, I'm going to bring you back because I'd love to hear you guys kind of converse with each other. But because I think a lot of the conversation around free-range parenting has to do with, or one of the criticisms of why we don't let kids out to be on their own more has to do with, this long generation-long fear of kids being snatched off the street, right? But everything that you're bringing up, Dr. Donnelly, is not that. It's not will a stranger harm the child. It's just that a child's own perceptions of the world, which are still developing, you're more concerned about injury and death, right?
6: Oh, definitely.
4: Yeah. Okay.
6: I believe that those fears of a child being snatched up out of broad daylight are quite overblown. My biggest concern and the thing I see in our emergency department every day is kids who are unsupervised or undersupervised who get themselves injured.
4: Okay. Dr. Katie Donnelly is with Safe Kids Worldwide. It's an injury prevention group. And Lenore Scanese, she's also with us. She's president of Let Grow. It's a nonprofit promoting childhood independence. And we're talking about, is there a way, actually, now let's move to this part of the conversation. Is there a way to find a happy medium, a good balance between protecting a child, keeping them safe from harm and injury, but also, as Lenore has been saying, having them grow up being confident and independent? We'll talk about that in just a moment. This is On Point.

0: 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I'm Juana Summers. 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
5: You're back with On Point. I'm Meghna Chakrabarty, and today we're talking about when free-range parenting meets quite a hard edge of a zero-risk legal system. And Dr. Katie Donnelly joins us today. She's an injury prevention advocate with Safe Kids Worldwide and is also a pediatric emergency medicine doctor. And Lenore Scanese is with us. She is president of Let Grow, a nonprofit that's promoting childhood independence. And she's author of Free Range Kids, How Parents and Teachers Can Let Go and Let Grow. So both of you, please feel free to just jump in and mix it up here with me. But Lenore, let me just kind of kick it off with you. Mm-hmm. I think Dr. Donnelly actually presents quite a persuasive argument when it comes to, not 14-year-olds, as you said earlier, but, mm-hmm. five to eight range about, the world isn't built for them. They have different perceptions of risk or even how fast cars move. And so these are kids that need some supervision when outside and shouldn't be on their own.
6: I totally agree that it is up to us to try to make our kids safe. And that's why we were talking earlier about teaching kids to look both ways. While the world wasn't created for a particular size or a particular age, it is the world. And it is beckoning to children. And as Carrie Ann mentioned in the first segment, five-year-olds are expected to walk to school in her neighborhood, passing the same pond, the same ultra-tempting pond that Sam passed. And they teach their kids, don't jump in the pond, look both ways before crossing the street, and then they let them go. And the reason we let kids go is because by not letting them do things in their childhood, as this generation has started to do, it's because we only see things in terms of risk. Mm-hmm. And it's a new way of thinking. I call it worst first thinking. Instead of thinking that Sam's going to go and, as he said, pick up the goose feathers as he's done before and come home, we're imagining the very worst case scenario. There's a duck. The duck is drowning. Sam goes crazy with empathy, runs into the pond and drowns. I mean, that is sad, but it is extremely unlikely to happen. And what's interesting to me is that we come up with these scenarios when we're thinking of a child unsupervised, but we never come up with these scenarios when we think of a child in any other situation. A child getting into a car and the mom driving him to the dentist is far more likely to die. The number one way kids die is as kids, as passengers in cars. And we don't say, Mom, please, for the sake of God, do not put your child in a car and drive him to the dentist. Think of all the horrible things could happen. How would you feel if you were T-boned by a drunk driver? We don't do that. Somehow we're just obsessed with the idea that when a child is alone, a child could fall down the stairs in your house, they could slip in the bathroom, they could choke on food. We don't obsess obsess about those. We obsess about a kid going a few blocks in on a sunny day in a quiet neighborhood, picking up some feathers and coming home.
5: Dr. Donnelly, go ahead.
7: I might push back just a little on that, in that I personally obsess about all of those things. Like, that's why we have child passenger restraint laws, because we know it's safest to be backwards facing in a car seat built for an infant until the age of two. Why we have booster seat recommendations. Why I cut up my child's hot dogs right now. So I know the risks, the risky foods for choking. And I'm putting the safety measures around him that allow him to be safe. We have gates at the top of our stairs and the bottom of our stairs because he's two, and I don't want him. He can't walk down those stairs safely.
6: I think a two-year-old needs constant supervision.
7: Yeah.
6: That's what's hard about having a two-year-old. A five-year-old, as we've said before, is expected to walk to kindergarten in that neighborhood. So to act as if walking that same route is suddenly extraordinarily dangerous, and that Carrie Ann is somehow neglectful for teaching him how to get there and trusting him and having watched him. She said she's watched him cross those streets hundreds of times when she's been with him, but not just holding his hand. So you're allowed to gradually give your child more independence. And what we've found culturally, you know, across the board now, is that kids are way more anxious and depressed today than ever before. And there was an amazing article in the Journal of Pediatrics in 2023 that was a study that showed that over the decades, as kids' independence has been going down, as they've been allowed, you know, less time outside, less time at the park, less time walking to school, as their independence has been going down, their anxiety and their depression and bad things mentally have been going up, up, up. So while there might be some danger in walking along the sidewalk or being in a car, there's also some danger in never doing anything on your own and feeling like you're just not trusted by your parents and that the world is too scary and awful. Like the security guard told him, don't go out here. Your mom was wrong to let you.
5: Dr. Donnelly, do you want to respond to that?
7: I personally agree that we need to give kids ever more independence in safe ways. And you'll find no argument from me on that. I think that your advocacy work is where we should be focusing, both on legislation, right? And making sure that these laws are enforced in reasonable ways, but also advocating for ever safer and more child-focused environments, right? I suspect many of us have seen those viral videos from Japan where they have the little flags
5: old enough.
7: Can stick in their back of their
5: I knew that show was going to come up in this conversation.
7: Yeah, and so everyone knows that their parent is aware of this journey and they can be seen as they're crossing the street, and everyone has just an extra pair of eyes on them because they know they're an unaccompanied child. That is great. That takes a lot of community organizing work to think about how we make our neighborhoods as safe as possible for kids while nurturing that independence.
5: Let me just jump in here because I think we're sort of headed in a direction where we're getting to the heart of the problem. The Japan comparison is really interesting. I'm obsessed with that show, old enough. I've seen every episode of it. But I also think it's totally unrealistic for the United States. And by the way, Lenore, you said that the number one cause of death for children is automobile accident.
6: It's car passengers.
5: That's actually not true. Do you know what it is? I just double-checked. I fact-checked myself.
6: I thought it was car passengers. It's firearms.
5: Ooh. So the reason why that's so tragic and interesting, is we know, at least since 2020, that the number one thing actually killing children is guns in this country.
6: Wow. Oh, my God.
5: But the nation and its lawmakers seem to accept that as a perfectly, normal form of risk, right? Have we passed any gun laws to make it harder for children to be, you know, in crossfire or handle an unsecured weapon? No, we have not. So on the one hand, this country is totally okay with the form of risk that ends up in the most children dying, but not okay with the kind of risk where, as you've been saying, Lenore, might actually be a healthy form of risk. And so with that in mind, Dr. Donnelly, I wanted to come back to you because you were talking about creating physical societies that are better for to encourage independence in children. What about the legal part here? Because I keep coming back to the fact that Carrie Ann, basically a concerned neighbor called. And I think that's okay. If we're concerned about each other's children's out in the neighborhood, that's a good thing. We want people to be looking after each other's kids. But what the trouble is the next step, once Carrie Ann just sort of challenged the security officer, was law enforcement and Child Protective Services. We went immediately to that. That's where I think, you know, there's got to be some way to put a buffer in between a parent's decision and immediately presuming that Child Protective Services needs to be called in.
7: Yeah. And right now in America, I am not sure that buffer exists, unfortunately. We have the will and force of the state to enact our laws. But, you know, Child Protective Services, as it, I wish it was more of a support, you know, a carrot rather than a stick of, all right, what's going on here? How can we help you? Ah, it seems like you're a very reasonable parent and this is something you're interested in. How can we work with your community, your lawmakers to make this safe? That doesn't exist. And it is something that I think is going to be highly dependent on individual communities to come together and talk about what does raising kids in our gated community look like, right? Are we going to allow them to ride our bikes? If they're riding their bikes and I see them without a helmet on, am I calling their mom, right? Because that was the main reason I wore a helmet as a kid. One of my uncles was a cop on our town force, and I knew if any police officer who knew me saw me without my helmet on, they were going to call my mom and tell on me. And so that's sort of like, we have a community of parents and caring adults who is looking out for you is, one, builds a lot of safety, and two, makes kids feel seen and cared about. The number of adults in a child's life that they know they can count on and are looking out for them is so critical.
5: Yeah. Lenore, isn't this what you were talking about before about, you know, I love how Dr. Donnelly put it, that kids, you know, being seen and cared for by people who are not your parents
6: is so great.
5: Yeah. And you were, and I think you were talking about like trying to take steps to rebuild that culture.
6: Right. Well, one of the steps that we've been taking is changing the law so that a kid outside is not automatically assumed to be neglected. And then with this Let Grow experience where kids are told once a month, go do something new on your own, then you get more kids outside. And I think exactly what Katie is saying, you know, if you see kids outside, like in her day when she was riding her bike and there were other people around and they would see her, oh, is she wearing her helmet or not? That's great. When there's more kids outside, it's more fun for the kids and everybody realizes that this is not neglect. This is a healthy childhood. So that's what Let Grow is dedicated to doing, just renormalizing the idea of kids being part of the world.
5: I'm Meghna Chakrabarty. This is On Point. Lenore, can I just follow up with you on that? Because, again, like maybe cases like Carrie Ann's are outliers, even if they're sort of frequent outliers. But in order to change the culture in a place where the law is so central, right, like we are still, knock on wood, living in a rule of law society, like how do you change the culture amongst the people who, you know, people who work for CPS or law enforcement or even judges, right? Because ultimately a judge found Carrie Ann guilty of, you know, the misdemeanor of contributing to the delinquency of a minor, even despite like all the evidence that was presented in court. We don't know exactly what happened in court since it involves a juvenile. There's no transcripts that we could get a hold of. But, you know, how do you change the legal culture as well?
6: Well, the legal culture is part of the regular culture, too. I mean, once we get kids outside, then the idea of somebody coming into court and saying, this lady let her child go outside, it's going to not be a case, right? But right now, there's a law that's been introduced in Congress by bipartisan sponsors. It was Blake Moore from Utah. He's a Republican, and Jennifer McClellan, actually from Virginia. She helped pass the reasonable childhood independence law there, and now she's in Congress. And they have the Restoring Childhood Resilience and Independence Act of 2026. And that encourages all the states to look at independence as something that they should be valorizing as opposed to criminalizing. And so I think if you get kids doing things on their own and neighborhoods wanting to see children back outside, and that's from the bottom up, and then the top down, the government is passing, we've passed 13 childhood independence laws, reasonable childhood independence laws in the states, and now there's this federal law. If these laws are passed, then we start realizing, like, this is not something that's bad. This is something that's good that accidentally got evaporated from our culture to the point where 14-year-olds aren't leaving their block.
5: Yeah.
6: And back to, kids zooming around on their bikes with their helmets. Katie, I agree, with their helmets.
5: Yeah. Well, so helmets are actually a good example because, Dr. Donnelly, there are a lot of parents listening right now, or grandparents, or aunts and uncles, what have you, anyone who cares for a child. And I think this... the concern about anxiety and wanting to build a sense of mindful independence in kids is growing in this country. But I keep hearing your very clear call that we also have to keep kids physically safe. So, I mean, how would you advise people listening now? Like, is there, you know, what approach would you take? Is there, what are sort of age appropriate ways to encourage independence while also, you know, wearing a proverbial helmet in terms of keeping safe?
7: Yeah. So I think this involves, one, knowing your child and having a lot of conversations with your child and teaching them safety, right? I'm going to recommend healthychildren.org by the AAP, which has lots of different topics on how you can keep your child safe in a variety of settings, which is good information for parents, as well as Safe Kids Worldwide website, where you know the science behind it of when a kid's brain is changing and what can you reasonably expect them to do on a good day. And then also have those conversations with your neighbors, right? Like, if you see my kid out on the street, I know that's okay, right? Because he's going in the right direction, and he's got his backpack or his grocery sack. Like, let's go. And then I think you also use those parents as your own safety net, right? Mm-hmm. Of how do I deal with this anxiety of letting my child out the door?
6: Exactly.
7: It can be paralyzing, right? And knowing that those eyes are on your kids, and then knowing of, like, can I have a gut check? I feel like this is safe, but I'm not sure, is also a great resource to have. And having those kind of norms in your community is great.
5: Rebuilding community, exactly. Mm-hmm. Well, Dr. Katie Donnelly with Safe Kids Worldwide, thank you so much for joining us today.
7: Thank you for having me.
5: Lenore, you're going to get the last 30 seconds here. What year was it that you let your son ride the New York City subway? I can't even remember now.
6: Yeah, it's pretty long ago. 2008.
5: 2008. How old? He was nine, right?
6: He was nine.
5: Okay,
6: yes.
5: So that put you on the national headlines when you wrote, let your nine-year-old ride the New York subway alone, shock, horror, dismay. Mm-hmm. But it's been almost 20 years since then. Do you think that, to me, it feels like the culture is starting to shift.
6: I think so, too. I think the fact that the three of us agree that kids should be out and about, tell your neighbors that your kids are going out, teach them to cross the street safely, have them wear a helmet if they're on their bike, and then let them go. The fact that we all agree is just fantastic.
5: Yeah. And I like the call of, like, rebuilding community so that we've got more eyes on kids while we're also letting them be more independent. So Lenore Skenazy, president of Let Grow, a nonprofit that promotes childhood independence. It was great to have you on, Lenore. Thank you so much.
6: Thank you, Meghna. And thanks, Katie.
5: I'm Meghna Chakrabarty. This is On Point.

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8: Hello, welcome to Newsday on the BBC World Service with James Copnall in London and me, Anne Soy, in Nairobi.
9: As safety concerns about artificial intelligence increase, Microsoft has published a strict new code of conduct to ensure AI remains subordinate to humanity. We'll hear from the chief executive of Microsoft AI, Mustafa Suleiman.
8: And with China increasingly assertive in the Indo-Pacific region, Australia is improving its military preparedness.
10: We're rehearsing for a war, and the worst type of war, you know, a World War II-like war, a World War I-type war, a total war, but ultimately, a nation like Australia maintains its military to fight wars or to be prepared to fight them.
9: And Ukraine's sports ministry says over 940 sports facilities across the country have been damaged due to Russian strikes in this war. We're going to speak to the minister to find out more after the latest world news.
11: Live from NPR News, I'm Giles Snyder. The Federal Reserve defied President Trump and raised its benchmark interest rate by a quarter point Wednesday. The decision marks the first time in more than 3 years that the central bank has raised rates. NPR's Scott Horsley on what's behind the move.
12: In a word, inflation. And that is largely due to the U.S. war with Iran. Back in February, before the war started, inflation had fallen to just 2.4%. It looked to be headed towards the central bank's target of 2%. But with the fighting in the Strait of Hormuz, crude oil prices have soared, gasoline and diesel prices are way up.

0: currently all the rage, and the Latin Grammys have taken notice. Whether it's the Argentinian roots music championed by 19-year-old rapper Milo J on his album La Vida Era Más Corta, or the deeply evocative folk of Mexican singer-songwriter Silvana Estrada's album Vendrán Suaves Lluvias, almost all of this year's Album of the Year nominees feature traditional rhythms, arrangements, and instruments. At a time when Latin pop is a global force, individual artists are reaching home for inspiration. The Latin Grammy ceremony will take place in Las Vegas in November. Isabella Gomez Sarmiento, NPR News.
1: Psychedelic pop artist Peter Max has died at the age of 88. He was known for works expressing the optimism of the 1960s flower power movement. A cause of death was not given. He suffered from advanced dementia. I'm Dave Mattingly, NPR News in Washington.
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7: It's Morning Edition from NPR News. I'm A. Martinez in Los Angeles, California.
8: And I'm Michelle Martin in Washington, D.C. Good morning. Interest rates are higher this morning after the Federal Reserve raised them for the first time in 3 years.
7: The vote on Wednesday was unanimous, and now the Fed's benchmark short-term interest rate is a quarter of a percentage point higher, which is exactly the opposite of what President Trump wanted when he chose a new Fed chair.
8: NPR's Alina Selyuk is here to walk us through the latest. Good morning.
9: Hello, hello.
8: Okay, so we know what happened. Let's talk about why and what it means that the Fed has raised the interest rate.
9: Well, it means the Federal Reserve is making the move to cool down inflation. I'll tell you my corny metaphor for this. You know how in a fire there's like a red box that says in case of emergency, break glass?
8: Yep.
9: Well, if you think of inflation as a fire, the rate hike is like the Fed saying emergency and breaking that glass to grab the extinguisher. But the Fed is also hoping they don't have to like blast away for a long time, which is to say the Fed's rate setting committee signaled one more rate hike this year and that's it.
8: Not quite a dad joke, but we'll take it. So,
9: Doing my best.
8: Let's get to the political drama here. Trump pressured the previous Fed chair, Jerome Powell, to lower interest rates. He even threatened to fire Powell over this. Not clear that he could, but he threatened it. So Powell's term as chair ended. Trump picked a replacement, Kevin Warsh, and now, pretty soon after Warsh took over, the Fed raised rates. So where does this leave the Fed chair now?
9: Yeah, last night, Trump again on social media pressed the Fed for lower rates. This dynamic came up a lot in Warsh's press conference yesterday. Like Powell, Warsh refused to engage. He kept saying the Fed is independent, the Fed should stay in its lane, and he has nothing to say about the president.
8: Say more about the argument for raising rates.
9: So fundamentally, the Fed has a certain credibility maintained, and the data is the data, which is what Warsh essentially said. The inflation trends are simply not improving.
10: The plain fact is that inflation is too high and has been for too long.
9: Inflation has been above the Fed's goal for 5 years. And Warsh made the case that this is a strong economy to absorb this rate hike. People are employed. They're still shopping. Actually, just yesterday, we got the latest data on retail.

0: by agents working together when they weren't asked to. OpenAI says the reports are initial disclosures, not a comprehensive account of all known misalignment or ongoing investigations, but it says it's committed to sharing more over time. John Ruwich, NPR News.
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8: It's Morning Edition from NPR News. Amy Martinez in Los Angeles, California.
9: And I'm Michelle Martin in Washington, D.C. Good morning. People around the world have been protesting over rising gas prices.
8: And it comes as Saudi Arabia, the world's biggest oil exporter, faces a renewed war in Yemen against the Houthis with attacks on its energy infrastructure.
9: NPR International correspondent Aya Bachawi is covering this from Dubai. Good morning, Aya.
10: Good morning, Michelle.
9: So let's start with the fallout from higher energy prices.
10: Yeah, so this spike in prices is leading to protests in Syria, the Philippines, Indonesia, and other countries. You also have Bangladesh rationing electricity with frequent power cuts there. And this latest war in Yemen and the attacks on Saudi energy from that just adds to the existing pressure on oil markets where prices are way up. Diesel has already hit a record high in the U.S., and that means higher costs for trucking and farming. Brent crude has been trading about $105 a barrel. That's up some 50% from before the war with Iran. So you have all these various pressures now on refineries across the Gulf, from attacks on their infrastructure from the U.S. war in Iran to continued attacks on shipping through the Strait of Hormuz. And we know that countries are drawing from their strategic oil reserves to try to plug the gap.
9: So tell us how this escalation between the Saudis and the Houthis is challenging energy supplies.
10: So, Michelle, let's start with the numbers. Data from OPEC shows that Saudi Arabia's oil output fell to around 6.2 million barrels a day last month. Now, compare that to 11 million barrels a day before the U.S. war with Iran. And the Saudis are now facing these two chokeholds, one in the Strait of Hormuz, and since July, a blockade on its ships by the Houthis through Bab al-Mandab. That is the other key shipping strait through the Red Sea. The Saudis were using the Red Sea to bypass the Strait of Hormuz. But because of these Houthi attacks on Saudi ships, the kingdom is now taking a much longer and more expensive route. They have to go up north through the Suez Canal, then through the Mediterranean Sea and all around Africa just to reach buyers in Asia. But then Saudi Arabia's energy ministry confirmed that a 750-mile-long pipeline that was carrying oil from Saudi refineries in the east to the western coast in the Red Sea was hit by drones, this time from Iraq, forcing that pipeline to shut down last week. And the Saudis have not disclosed how long repairs could take or the extent of damage on it or other Aramco sites that have been hit recently by the Houthis. But NPR has seen satellite images of damage to that pipeline's pumping stations.
9: And hey, let's not forget about the human toll of these wars in the Gulf. What can you tell us about that?
10: Yes, Michelle. Let's start with Iran. There's a report out today by a UN investigative body that says there are reasonable grounds to believe the U.S. committed war crimes in airstrikes on Iran at the start of that war. They say those airstrikes killed at least 178 civilians, including 120 school children at a school in Minab.

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7: It's Morning Edition from NPR News. I'm A. Martinez in Los Angeles, California.
8: And I'm Michelle Martin in Washington, D.C. Good morning. Interest rates are higher this morning after the Federal Reserve raised them for the first time in 3 years.
7: The vote on Wednesday was unanimous, and now the Fed's benchmark short-term interest rate is a quarter of a percentage point higher, which is exactly the opposite of what President Trump wanted when he chose a new Fed chair.
8: NPR's Alina Seljuk is here to walk us through the latest. Good morning.
9: Hello, hello.
8: Okay, so we know what happened. Let's talk about why and what it means that the Fed has raised the interest rate.
9: Well, it means the Federal Reserve is making the move to cool down inflation. I'll tell you my corny metaphor for this. You know how in a fire there's like a red box that says in case of emergency, break glass?
8: Yep.
9: Well, if you think of inflation as a fire, the rate hike is like the Fed saying emergency and breaking that glass to grab the extinguisher. But the Fed is also hoping they don't have to like blast away for a long time, which is to say the Fed's rate setting committee signaled one more rate hike this year and that's it.
8: Not quite a dad joke, but we'll take it. So,
9: Doing my best.
8: Let's get to the political drama here. Trump pressured the previous Fed chair, Jerome Powell, to lower interest rates. He even threatened to fire Powell over this. Not clear that he could, but he threatened it. So Powell's term as chair ended. Trump picked a replacement, Kevin Warsh. And now, pretty soon after Warsh took over, the Fed raised rates. So where does this leave the Fed chair now?
9: Yeah, last night, Trump again on social media pressed the Fed for lower rates. This dynamic came up a lot in Warsh's press conference yesterday. Like Powell, Warsh refused to engage. He kept saying the Fed is independent, the Fed should stay in its lane, and he has nothing to say about the president.
8: Say more about the argument for raising rates.
9: So fundamentally, the Fed has a certain credibility maintained, and the data is the data, which is what Warsh essentially said. The inflation trends are simply not improving.
10: The plain fact is that inflation is too high and has been for too long.
9: Inflation has been above the Fed's goal for 5 years. And Warsh made the case that this is a strong economy to absorb this rate hike. People are employed, they're still shopping. Actually, just yesterday, we got the latest data on retail sales that showed people spending more across the board, including on fun things like hobby supplies and sporting goods. The Fed has to walk a narrow line, putting the brakes on the economy without tipping it into a recession. And that's part of why this rate hike is not huge, only a quarter of a percent.
8: And also, you were reminding us that actually it wasn't just Warsh, it was all 12 members of the Fed Rate Setting Committee voting unanimously. Okay, so for people who aren't economists, how does a rate hike by the Fed work to fix inflation?
9: Raising interest rates makes it more expensive to borrow money, which theoretically means people and businesses will think long and hard before getting a mortgage or a business loan, buying a car, shopping on credit. And that kind of cool down forces prices to stay in check.
8: But only theoretically, though?
9: Well, one big factor right now is the fact that the big driver of current inflation is the war in Iran. It has pushed up the cost of gasoline and the price of diesels at historic highs, and that's definitely not something an interest rate hike can fix. The Fed also has no say on tariff policy, which is another driver. And we have the fact that wages have not been keeping pace with inflation. For 5 months now, people's paychecks have been losing their buying power. Warsh hopes the stable prices will help families keep their heads above water. Either way, any positive effects of this are unlikely to be very quick.
8: That is. And NPR's Alina Seljuk. Alina, thank you.
9: Thank you.
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1: Hi, this is Larry Mantle. 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Both are Democrats, but they have significant differences in how they say they'd lead the department if elected. We'll get into the specifics, and we'll also talk about the future of performance reality television programs like American Idol, which is leaving LA for Atlanta. It's Air Talk today at 9.
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0: This is Morning Edition from NPR News. I'm Michelle Martin.
8: I'm Martinez.
9: And I'm Layla Faudig. I'm not gonna write you. That's the hit song from 2007 that introduced the world to singer and songwriter Sarah Bareilles. She's since written the Broadway musical Waitress, released multiple albums, and starred in the sitcom Girls 5-Eva. Her latest work is a bit of a departure, though. It's a collection of songs and a documentary about how we cope with loss. I'm

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1: 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Thanks.
2: Good morning, I'm Abiona Boya at the BBC. Police have discovered the body of another woman in the South African city of Ekurhuleni, where a spate of killings has caused outrage and fear. Eight other women have been killed there over the past 2 months. It's raised questions about the huge scale of gender-based violence in South Africa. Khale Mokhlomi recently took part in a tribute to one of the murdered women.
3: In the last 3 months, ending June, there's 500 plus women that have passed away as a result of femicide. In as much as the government has been saying we as women need to take precautionary measures when we go for our runs, but that is not enough.
2: The Palestinian Authority has condemned the US denial of a visa to President Mahmoud Abbas as unjustified. For the second year running, Washington has prevented Mr. Abbas and other Palestinian officials from attending the UN General Assembly in New York. The BBC's Tom Bailey reports.
4: Mr. Abbas has previously used his platform at the annual gathering of world leaders to advocate for a permanent end to the war in Gaza, full UN membership, and a clear path towards Palestinian statehood.
2: And a river in Australia that's home to crocodiles has been approved as the rowing and canoeing venue for the 2032 Brisbane Olympics over the objections of international federations. The governing bodies that oversee international rowing competitions and the Olympic organisers have endorsed an independent assessment declaring Fitzroy River fit for purpose. I'm Mabiona Boya at the BBC in London.
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6: More than one in five U.S. companies are using AI in daily operations now, according to Goldman Sachs. And that's creating new liabilities for businesses. That's where insurance comes in. Deloitte projects insurance for AI will grow into a nearly $5 billion global business by 2032. One early mover is Corgi, a startup insurance company that also operates a buzzy cafe in San Francisco's financial district. You unfortunately won't find any corgis at Corgi Cafe. That violates the health code, apparently. But you will find plenty of startup founders, like Eamon Halu, who's been working from the cafe with his laptop and a couple buddies.
8: We have like 5 to 6 businesses, all very successful.
6: He won't go into much detail about what they all do exactly. Someone might steal his ideas. But there's a ski app, sports betting analysis, Reddit marketing, all powered by AI.
8: So it's like you do a lot of work in the beginning, and then you can kind of step away while it's making revenue.
6: Corgi has built its business to serve this new generation of AI-native entrepreneurs, says CEO Nico Lacqua, partially with protein shakes and espresso shots.
9: We don't have decaf for a reason. I think people do need to lock in a little bit.
6: But the real business and the namesake Corgi are in the office upstairs. The cafe space just came with the lease and turned into a fun side project.
9: We're best known for our insurance for technology companies.
6: That includes all the usual policies and a new product for AI liability.
9: Just like a human might mess up, AI might mess up even worse, or it might say things that it shouldn't say, it might calculate things it shouldn't calculate, it might even cause outages or things like that.
6: Corgi's policy explicitly covers damages that could result from these AI mistakes. Most traditional insurance policies simply don't mention the tech, but some insurers have made moves suggesting they could exclude AI from future policies because it's hard to price the risk of a technology that's so new. That's what Inez Butemaja is trying to quantify with her AI insurance startup, Claimy.
10: When we onboard a customer, what we actually do is we test their AI agents. We try and actually trigger the potential errors that would lead to a claim.
6: Like leaking sensitive customer data.
10: We had the agent in under like the 10 minutes give you information about the previous customer they talked with, their age, their, you know, like personal information.
6: Agents that fail can be improved and tested again. The better the score, the lower the insurance premium.
10: We pride ourselves of being, you know, the enabler of technology adoption. It's like there wouldn't be any skyscrapers in New York if you didn't have like the proper insurance for it.
6: From building skyscrapers to empires of AI apps, innovation creates new risk, and for insurers, an opportunity to sell new products. 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I'm Megan McCarty-Carino, and that's Marketplace Tech. 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
5: From Marketplace in Washington, I'm Kimberly Adams. The Federal Reserve raised its benchmark interest rate yesterday for the first time in 3 years. That quarter point increase is part of the central bank's effort to fight inflation, which has been running above the Fed's 2% target for over 5 years now. Joining us now from London is Bradley Saunders. He's North American economist at Capital Economics. Bradley, good morning.
17: Good morning. This was Kevin Warsh's third press conference as Federal Reserve Chairman. What were your main takeaways from what Warsh said yesterday?
18: We saw, you know, quite a firm stance on inflation. You know, Warsh discussed again that it's been above target for 5 years now, and that's unacceptable. The Fed's role ultimately is to provide price stability for American households. We're not there yet, and therefore action needs to be taken. And it was quite a firm stance from Kevin Warsh, which I think many would have appreciated.
17: What are some of the latest data points we've been seeing when it comes to rising prices, inflation? Any signs of anything cooling off anywhere in the US economy or even the global economy?
18: Some areas have been a bit softer. Generally, we've seen goods inflation soften a little bit. In the past couple of months, it's been a bit hard to decipher because we've had Amazon Prime Day, for instance, which, you know, falls every year and tends to distort the data a little. But as tariff effects have faded, we've seen goods inflation a little bit softer. We've seen food inflation similarly coming down a bit as weather conditions and growing conditions have improved for fruit and veg. What's important is we're still seeing signs of inflation elsewhere, and the AI build out as that continues is also putting a lot of upward pressure on certain areas, you know, electrical equipment, computers, software. So whilst we're seeing strength elsewhere, we're seeing inflation remain above target, even if these tariff effects are fading a little bit now.
17: Bradley Saunders is North America economist at Capital Economics. Thank you, Bradley.
18: Thanks very much.
17: Let's do the numbers. Dow, S&P, and NASDAQ futures are up in the 0.8% to 1.1% range, with the Dow future up 391 points. The 10-year Treasury yield is down at 4.98%, and in oil markets, Brent crude is trading down 2.3% at $103.42 a barrel.
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17: Now to a story about the individual healthcare ramifications of economic policy changes at the federal level. The big Republican tax and spending law that President Trump signed a little more than a year ago made significant cuts to Medicaid funding. States are scrambling to make up for that deficit and are now pulling back on some home health services for people with disabilities and older Americans. Those services already have wait lists that are often years long, and these changes could make those waits even longer. Jamie Frazier wrote about this for USA Today and joins me now for more. Jamie, good morning.
19: Good morning. Thanks for having me.
17: I'm thinking about the fact that with our aging population in the United States, it's not just people with disabilities who would be calling upon these services. It's also older Americans who need help at home. So what it seems like you're laying out here is a situation where we've already got this backlog of folks needing these services. States are cutting back on these services due to Medicaid cuts, and even more people are going to be entering the system to need them.
19: The vast majority of people surveyed say that they would rather age in place than move into a retirement home or a skilled nursing facility. When you look at these wait lists, about 3/4 of the people on them have intellectual or developmental disabilities. But most of the rest of them have physical disabilities, and that includes seniors, right? We can all experience reduced mobility or have a change in our cognitive status or our physical abilities. And that's where these programs come in and help people maintain their independence, right? But it's that one critical step that these programs help with and enable people to remain at home.
17: So what does the fact that all this is coming down the pipeline mean for folks with disabilities or the elderly?
19: We're going to see more of the same, right? The passage of the Americans with Disabilities Act in 1990 and the Olmstead decision in 1999 really made clear there's a promise that people with disabilities, whether you're born with them or acquire them in old age, deserve to be part of American life broadly. We haven't always funded our programs enough to make sure that we hold that promise. And now with the cuts in the One Big Beautiful Bill and states adapting to that by cutting voluntary services like home-based care, I think we're just going to see more people falling into that gap. And maybe that'll bring more awareness of these challenges. And so while some states are cutting the home-based services to fix short-term funding problems, they're actually going to end up spending more in their Medicaid programs to keep people in institutions.
17: Let's say that I am a person with a disability or I have a loved one with a disability. Knowing that this is coming, what should people do?
19: Well, most people with disabilities that need home-based supports are probably already on a wait list, if not already receiving these services. You know, I would recommend, you know, families that are watching loved ones age or that are getting closer to needing that kind of support, get on your state's wait list as soon as possible. In several states, the wait can be as long as 10 years to get services. So you can't get on the list too early. And connect with your local disability resource groups. They will have advice on navigating the applications and making sure that all of your needs are adequately documented so that you can get the types of supports you need.
17: Jamie Frazier is an investigations and data journalist for USA Today. Thank you so much.
19: You're welcome. Have a good day.
17: In Washington, I'm Kimberly Adams with the Marketplace Morning Reports. 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
1: Good morning. A woman's due in court today, accused of slamming her SUV into a Metro bus in Chatsworth, killing two people. A witness says she never hit the brakes. It's Morning Edition on LAist 89.3. I'm Austin Cross.
24: She hit the bus so hard that the bus left its lane and hit the light pole.
1: We'll have the latest. Meanwhile, Britain's King Charles is stepping into the AI safety debate.
25: There is a clear imperative to ensure that this rapidly evolving technology remains safe and secure.
1: We'll tell you who he's meeting with today and why it could matter. Here at home, UC professors and students say they're getting mixed signals on AI.
26: In one class, students are permitted to use AI. In another, they're cautioned against it. And in a third, they're told it's prohibited.
1: I'll tell you when the university plans to sort it all out. It's Thursday, September 17th. National news from NPR is next.
27: Live from NPR News in Washington, I'm Corva Coleman. A new report from the United Nations says the U.S. may have committed war crimes in two airstrikes in Iran during the ongoing war. The UN report also accused Iran of crimes against humanity for a spike in killings of its citizens. NPR's Hadil Alshelji reports from Istanbul.
28: A United Nations fact-finding mission for its top human rights body said it has found, quote, reasonable grounds to believe that the U.S. committed war crimes in two strikes, one on a school and another on a sports complex and residential area, both in southern Iran. The UN says almost 180 people, including children, were killed in both strikes. The U.S. has yet to respond to the claim of the school strike and denied striking the sports complex. The report also found that killings by Iranian state security forces occurred on a, quote, staggering scale in Iran during protests before the war. It said many forces shot at crowds from rooftops using assault rifles. They also fired tear gas to trap demonstrators in narrow alleys before shooting at them. Hadil Alshalchi, NPR News, Istanbul.
27: Canada is welcoming a proposal to become the European Union's first associate member. Canada is facing heavy tariffs from President Trump, who has demanded major trade changes. He keeps saying he wants Canada to become the 51st U.S. state, comments that have infuriated Canadians. And Trump has repeatedly insulted Mark Carney, Canada's prime minister. Carney, who's in France, says he looks forward to a closer trade relationship with the European trade bloc.
0: I'm not proposing a third bloc in order to become a great power rival only with better manners. We do not seek power to dominate others.
27: The move has angered President Trump. He says if the deal moves forward, he will impose new tariffs on Europe. Chinese President Xi Jinping will arrive in the U.S. next week for a state visit. He and President Trump are expected to discuss a trade truce that will expire in November. NPR's Emily Fang has exclusive details on the status of that truce.
2: As part of the truce, the U.S. pulled back from cutting off advanced semiconductors to China, and China backed away from cutting the U.S. off entirely from rare earth products. The truce is set to expire this November, but NPR's reporting shows China offered to extend the truce to the end of Trump's term in January 2029, and the U.S. counteroffered, saying it needed a six-month extension only, in part because of deep distrust between both countries. China has not fully let the export of rare earth products, which the U.S. cannot make entirely on its own, to resume to normal levels. Emily Fang, NPR News, Washington.
27: This is NPR.
1: Live from LAist News, I'm Austin Cross. The woman accused of slamming her SUV into a Metro bus in Chatsworth is set to appear in court this morning. 36-year-old Simi Valley resident Bailey Rios was arrested for murder in the crash that killed two on Tuesday. Gay Ryan saw it happen, tells our media partner CBS LA that Rios ran a red light and never hit the brakes.
24: She hit the bus so hard that the bus left its lane and hit the light pole.
1: Rios has two previous convictions for possession of a controlled substance and driving on a suspended license. And when it comes to the deadly helicopter crash that followed, federal investigators say they'll be collecting dashboard cameras and security video from cars and buildings, looking for any details about the chopper's final moments. Fabian Salazar is senior investigator for the NTSB. He says the final broadcast from the crew on board may be the key to unlocking the mystery.
3: That video is probably the most important evidence that we have discovered so far.
1: A vigil for all five victims is taking place at St. John's Eudes Parish in Chatsworth at 6:30 tonight. An update on a story we broke here on Morning Edition yesterday. We're learning more about the people accused of defrauding LA homeless service providers. Nick Gerda reports.
4: One case targets Michael Young, founder of the nonprofit Home at Last. He's accused of misappropriating $12 million in taxpayer funds, including to create a nightclub and travel to Tahiti. Prosecutors also filed bribery charges against an employee of the nonprofit Special Services for Groups. She is accused of referring fake clients so a nonprofit could bill for services never provided. The region's top federal prosecutor, Bill Asaley, says this was enabled by years of almost no oversight.
6: California has spent over $24 billion in recent years to combat homelessness with little to show for it.
4: Nick Gerda, LAS News.
1: Finally, some sports. Dodgers lost to the Cincinnati Reds 6-2. LA hitters were 0 for 11 with runners in scoring position. They'll have another shot to clinch the division this morning, about 9.

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1: It's LAist 89.3. Austin Cross with you. Two paintings hanging in the Norton Simon Museum in Pasadena were stolen by the Nazis. Now, one group is suing to get them back. We talk about that at 6:32, but first, some headlines. We're getting more information on why Macklemore got pulled from Ed Sheeran's tour. Wall Street Journal's reporting on a dramatic phone call between Patriots owner Robert Kraft and Sheeran, where Kraft threatened to cancel his Gillette Stadium dates over Macklemore's Free Palestine comments, and he said other NFL owners were willing to do the same. And the Trump administration is moving ahead with placing about a dozen warning signs outside the Smithsonian's American History Museum, saying the exhibits reflect the curator's, quote, personal radical ideologies. Trump doesn't like how the museum's been handling race, immigration, and gender. Each sign of the about dozen signs costs $7,000. We check weather in 60 seconds.
2: Hi, this is Larry Mantle. 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Both are Democrats, but they have significant differences in how they say they'd lead the department if elected. We'll get into the specifics, and we'll also talk about the future of performance reality television programs like American Idol, which is leaving L.A. for Atlanta. It's Air Talk, today at 9.
3: 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The Grammy-winning conductor makes his LA Phil debut with a program of Copland, Mozart, and John Adams. The program begins with Adams' Short Ride in a Fast Machine and ends with Copland's Symphony No. 3, a symphony Leonard Bernstein described as an American monument. 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
1: Highs today running 5 to 10 degrees below normal. 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
0: This is Morning Edition from NPR News. I'm Michelle Martin.
5: I'm Amy Martinez.
6: And I'm Layla Faudig. I'm not gonna write you a love song. That's the hit song from 2007 that introduced the world to singer and songwriter Sarah Bareilles. She's since written the Broadway musical Waitress, released multiple albums, and starred in the sitcom Girls 5 Eva. Her latest work is a bit of a departure, though. It's a collection of songs and a documentary about how we cope with loss.

0: It's 6:43 at LA's 89.3. I'm Austin Cross. Here's what's raising eyebrows today on our morning newsstand. I've got news. Turns out we might be all wrong about dinosaurs. New chemical analysis of a fossilized tooth from a T-Rex at LA's Natural History Museum finds its body temperature was a toasty 97.3 degrees, pretty close to our body temp, meaning these predators were actually warm-blooded like mammals and birds, not cold-blooded like reptiles. Scientists had the tooth in storage for decades, but that new tech gave us this information. Now, is it just me, or does the warm blood thing make it more scary?
1: Good morning, I'm Temeskan Debesai at the BBC. Canada's Prime Minister Mark Carney has welcomed the European Union's ambition to offer his country associate membership. He told the European Parliament in Strasbourg that Canada and the EU were not just fair-weather allies pursuing zero-sum deals in thinly veiled criticism of Donald Trump's America.
2: We hold common values for which we have always fought and in whose defense we must always remain vigilant.
1: Police have discovered the body of another woman in the South African city of Ekurhuleni. Officers said she was found half naked. They've not confirmed whether her killing and that of eight other women over the past 2 months are linked. The BBC's Nomsa Maseko reports from Johannesburg.
3: The spate of killings near Kempton Park and surrounding areas has sparked public outrage and fear, raising new questions about the scale of gender violence in South Africa. Women have been urged not to run or walk alone and avoid secluded spaces.
1: And Snapchat's boss says the company is willing to introduce time limits on how long teenagers can spend on the app. Rival Meta has been pressing other social media companies to adopt changes agreed as part of a recent multi-billion dollar legal settlement. Here's Regan Morris.
4: Evan Spiegel, the CEO of Snapchat's parent company, Snap Inc., said setting a maximum amount of time that young users could spend on the app could be an important step forward for the industry. He added that it was a really good example of something he would be willing to implement.
1: I'm Temeskan Debesai at the BBC in London.
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0: It's Morning Edition on LAist 89.3. I'm Austin Cross. Hollywood is putting the full court press on Congress, pressuring lawmakers to pass a nationwide film and TV tax incentive. We're seeing actors, studios, guilds, Republicans, and Democrats coming together to make this happen. Let's get the scoop from our Entertainment Thursday insider, Don Chmielewski. Good morning, Don.
9: Good morning, Austin.
0: Well, let's start off with what we know about plans for a federal tax credit from the congressional side. And I want to play a quick clip from Rep. Laura Friedman.
10: Let's be clear. This is not an LA program. This is not a California program. This is for Georgia, New Mexico, Illinois, Louisiana, and every single state. They all win.
9: We haven't yet seen the bill, but we know that this has been in the works for a year, and its backers here in Hollywood, the various guilds and unions, have been sort of working quietly behind the scenes to try to build a consensus of support. What is likely to be proposed is a 20% tax incentive on the cost for labor and production. And there might be some additional incentives offered for work in distressed areas. Perhaps even Los Angeles would qualify given the damage from the wildfires. And also an additional, you know, sort of 5% for independent productions.
0: Well, as all that happens, the Motion Picture Association's dropped a report claiming some massive economic benefits if a federal tax credit gets passed. Before I have you break down those numbers, I want to play a quick clip from Charles Rivkin, who's the MPA president.
11: A federal incentive will leave a lasting imprint on the landscape of American creativity and America's economy. The federal incentive would be a game changer for our industry.
9: Yeah, that was truly eye-popping numbers. Again, let's be clear, this was commissioned by the Motion Picture Association, not an independent entity, but it said that this 20% federal tax credit could generate as much as $250 billion in additional economic value and support an average of 140,000 jobs through the year 2035.
0: And I will say, surprisingly, we're even seeing actors give big praise to the White House on this issue. This is Sean Astin with SAG.
12: What I see right now is a moment of unique optimism. The President of the United States has said exactly what we've been trying to explain to so many people for so long, that the value of this business is being recognized by governments all over the world. They recognize that it's a good investment.
9: This is truly a remarkable moment. I thought Dolly Parton was the only issue on which both sides of the political aisle agreed. The reason I think is because this incentive isn't solely focused on Hollywood, but domestic production more broadly. So this incentive would benefit Georgia as well and other places around the country that have built up production infrastructure like New York.
0: Now, meanwhile, here in California, we are waiting to see if Governor Newsom signs a statewide tax credit for post-production. What are those details?
9: Unlike the state tax incentive, which applies to films and series that are filmed here in LA, the folks who work in post-production have argued that they really weren't seeing any benefit from that, and that sector of the entertainment economy is also suffering. So this would extend a benefit to those who work in post-production, film editors and the like, who will work on a project after it has been shot, and there's no requirement that it be shot here in California.
0: That's Don Chmielewski with everything we need to know about federal TV and film tax credits. Don, thanks so much for coming on.
9: Thank you, Austin.
0: Hear about this other story. The Pentagon's computer networks are 10 times more vulnerable to hacking thanks to AI. At a recent cybersecurity summit, the Army's top cyber defense officer said the military's ignored its aging systems for nearly 30 years. And now those systems are exposed to hacks that could exploit holes that nobody even knows are there. The officer is calling it severe, saying it needs immediate action. We check your traffic in 30 seconds.
13: Hi, this is Larry Mantle. This morning on Air Talk, the two candidates for state insurance commissioner, State Senator Ben Allen and former San Francisco supervisor Jane Kim. Both are Democrats, but they have significant differences in how they say they'd lead the department if elected. We'll get into the specifics, and we'll also talk about the future of performance reality television programs like American Idol, which is leaving LA for Atlanta. It's Air Talk today at 9.
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0: Well, quick check on your drive. There's a crash on the 91 West, completely stopping traffic. This is near Auto Center Drive in Corona. It's backed up to the 15. At least a 20-minute delay is happening there. Let's also go to South LA. There's a crash blocking the left lane on the 110 South at Florence. That's backed up to Martin Luther King Jr. Boulevard. 10-minute delay is happening there. Cooler temps on tap today. Highs topping out in the upper 70s for the LA Basin, low 80s for the valleys. We love to see it. Right now, 69 degrees in downtown Los Angeles. 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
17: From Marketplace in Washington, I'm Kimberly Adams. Yesterday, we got the word borrowing costs are going up. Federal Reserve officials hiked interest rates by a quarter of a percentage point, but many people in this economy have already seen their home loans or credit card rates go up in recent months. So what lies ahead? Let's bring in Diane Swonk, chief economist at KPMG. Good morning, Diane.
18: Good morning.
17: When the Fed hikes rates, what does that mean in the near term for mortgage rates or credit card interest rates?
18: Well, we've already seen, as you mentioned, that rates have gone higher. And I think what's important to acknowledge that was missing in the messaging yesterday is that most consumers actually experience higher interest rates as inflation because it makes things more expensive. Now, it's a blunt tool that brings demand in line with a supply-constrained economy. But I think that's the reality, is that it is painful to get from where we are, where not only has inflation compounded, but continues to rise too rapidly for too long, but also to, you know, get back to a place where you feel more comfortable and you're just not having that front of mind inflation. The path from here to there is a very rocky road.
17: Like we were just saying, even before the Fed raised rates, borrowing costs for lots of things have already been going up. Can you remind us as to why?
18: Well, that's an important part of the equation. Is one is inflation. People who lend us money in the treasury bond market expect compensation for inflation. They don't want their future purchasing power in the dollars they lend us to be diminished. So one of the reasons we've seen interest rates already rise is because of inflation. And in fact, if the only way to bring those longer term interest rates down, like mortgage rates, is to eventually have inflation come down. So the one thing the Fed can do is at least take that inflation component out of it. Otherwise, you have even higher rates and even more pain for consumers on the road to trying to derail inflation.
17: Diane Swonk is chief economist at KPMG. Thank you so much.
18: Thank you.
17: Let's do the numbers. The Dow Jones Industrial Average is up 284 points at 0.6%. The S&P 500 is up almost 1%. And the NASDAQ is up 1.3%. The 10-year Treasury yield is down at 4.94%.
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17: Now to a story about the individual healthcare ramifications of economic policy changes at the federal level. The big Republican tax and spending law that President Trump signed a little more than a year ago made significant cuts to Medicaid funding. States scrambling to make up for that deficit are now pulling back on some home health services for people with disabilities and older Americans. Those services already have wait lists that are often years long, and these changes could make those waits even longer. Jamie Fraser wrote about this for USA Today and joins me now for more. Jamie, good morning.
19: Good morning. Thanks for having me.
17: I'm thinking about the fact that with our aging population in the United States, it's not just people with disabilities who would be calling upon these services. It's also older Americans who need help at home. So what it seems like you're laying out here is a situation where we've already got this backlog of folks needing these services. States are cutting back on these services due to Medicaid cuts, and even more people are going to be entering the system to need them.
19: The vast majority of people surveyed say that they would rather age in place than move into a retirement home or a skilled nursing facility. When you look at these wait lists, about 3/4 of the people on them have intellectual or developmental disabilities. But most of the rest of them have physical disabilities, and that includes seniors, right? We can all experience reduced mobility or have a change in our cognitive status or our physical abilities. And that's where these programs come in and help people maintain their independence, right? But it's that one critical step that these programs help with and enable people to remain at home.
17: So what does the fact that all this is coming down the pipeline mean for folks with disabilities or the elderly?
19: We're going to see more of the same, right? The passage of the Americans with Disabilities Act in 1990 and the Olmstead decision in 1999 really made clear there's a promise that people with disabilities, whether you're born with them or acquire them in old age, deserve to be part of American life broadly. We haven't always funded our programs enough to make sure that we hold that promise. And now with the cuts in the One Big Beautiful Bill and states adapting to that by cutting voluntary services like home-based care, I think we're just going to see more people falling into that gap. And maybe that'll bring more awareness of these challenges. And so while some states are cutting the home-based services to fix short-term funding problems, they're actually going to end up spending more in their Medicaid programs to keep people in institutions.
17: Let's say that I am a person with a disability or I have a loved one with a disability. Knowing that this is coming, what should people do?
19: Well, most people with disabilities that need home-based supports are probably already on a wait list, if not already receiving these services. You know, I would recommend, you know, families that are watching loved ones age or that are getting closer to needing that kind of support, get on your state's wait list as soon as possible. In several states, the wait can be as long as 10 years to get services. So you can't get on the list too early. And connect with your local disability resource groups. They will have advice on navigating the applications and making sure that all of your needs are adequately documented so that you can get the types of supports you need.
17: Jamie Frazier is an investigations and data journalist for USA Today. Thank you so much.
19: You're welcome. Have a good day.
17: In Washington, I'm Kimberly Adams with the Marketplace Morning Report. 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
0: Austin Cross with you on this Thursday. Thanks so much for joining us for Morning Edition. We're here to help you start the day with the news you need. 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You need somebody to sort through it. 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You can wake up with us. We have more Morning Edition just ahead at 7 o'clock.
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0: Good morning. A woman is due in court today, accused of slamming her SUV into a Metro bus in Chatsworth, killing two people. A witness is speaking out. It's Morning Edition on LAist 89.3. I'm Austin Cross.
22: It surprised me that there was no, like, screeching either. Like, she didn't try to brake.
0: We'll have the latest. Meanwhile, Britain's King Charles is stepping into the AI safety debate.
23: There is a clear imperative to ensure that this rapidly evolving technology remains safe and secure.
0: We'll tell you who he's meeting with today and why it could matter. Here at home, UC professors and students say they're getting mixed signals on AI.
24: In one class, students are permitted to use AI. In another, they're cautioned against it. And in a third, they're told it's prohibited.
0: I'll tell you when the university plans to finally sort it all out. It's Thursday, September 17th. National news from NPR is next.
25: Live from NPR News in Washington, I'm Corva Coleman. Stocks opened higher this morning, a day after the Federal Reserve voted to raise interest rates. NPR Scott Horsley reports the Dow Jones Industrials jumped about 200 points in early trading.
26: Stocks initially fell on Wednesday after the rate hike was announced, but are on the upswing once again in hopes the central bank will get control over stubborn inflation. Meanwhile, the Bank of England opted to hold its own benchmark interest rate steady. Energy prices continue to soar. AAA says the average price of gasoline jumped 7 cents a gallon overnight, while the price of diesel fuel jumped 8 cents to a new record high of $6.39 a gallon. Rising interest rates are not good for home builders. Builders broke ground on fewer new homes in August, although most of the decline was in apartment buildings. Permits for future home construction were also down last month. Scott Horsley, NPR News, Washington.
25: Canadian Prime Minister Mark Carney has welcomed the European Union's offer of an associate membership for his country. As Dan Karpinchuk reports, Carney also urged deeper ties in an address to the European Parliament in France this morning.
1: In a veiled reference to the U.S., Carney said he's not proposing a bloc that would become a great power rival aimed at dominating others, but is pursuing resilience so that no one can threaten, quote, our sovereignty, territorial integrity, or rule of law. Carney's speech focused on a much closer relationship between Canada and Europe. Carney said the EU and Canada have common values, a commitment to the rule of law and democracy, and that prosperity grows when it is shared. He said a closer alliance could have mutual advantages. Europe would bring market power, research depth, advanced manufacturing, and a rapidly growing defense industrial base, while Canada brings energy at a huge scale and critical minerals. For NPR News, I'm Dan Karpinchuk in Toronto.
25: A new study released by MIT warns that students who rely too heavily on artificial intelligence risk surrendering their ability to think and judge for themselves. NPR's Windsor Johnston reports researchers say universities need to rethink how students are taught and tested.
2: The committee heard reports of students using AI to write essays and complete problem sets without regard for actually learning. MIT professor Eric Klopfer, who helped write the report, says using technology to lighten the mental load can be helpful, but the concern is when students take it too far.
3: Cognitive surrender is sort of an extreme slippery version of that where we hand over so much, we no longer have our own agency in what we're doing or how we're accomplishing it. And we turn it completely over to a machine, in this case, AI.
2: The committee is recommending more oral exams, face-to-face follow-ups, and collaborative projects, along with clearer policies explaining when AI supports learning and when it begins to replace it. Windsor Johnston, NPR News.
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0: Live from LAist News, I'm Austin Cross. The woman accused of slamming her SUV into a Metro bus in Chatsworth is set to appear in court this morning. 36-year-old Simi Valley resident Bailey Rios was arrested for murder in the crash that killed two on Tuesday. Gay Ryan saw it happen and tells our media partner, CBS LA, that Rios ran a red light and never hit the brakes.
4: She hit the bus so hard that the bus left its lane and hit the light pole.
0: Rios has two previous convictions for possession of a controlled substance and driving on a suspended license. When it comes to deadly helicopter crashes, or that deadly helicopter crash rather, that followed, federal investigators say they'll be collecting dashboard cameras and security video from cars and buildings, looking for any details about the chopper's final moments. Fabian Salazar is senior investigator for the NTSB. He says the final broadcast from the crew on board may be key to unlocking the mystery.
5: That video is probably the most important evidence that we have discovered so far.
0: A vigil for all five victims is taking place at St. John Eudes Parish in Chatsworth at 6:30 tonight. An update on a story we broke here on Morning Edition yesterday. We're learning more about the people accused of defrauding LA homeless service providers. Nick Gerda reports.
6: One case targets Michael Young, founder of the nonprofit Home at Last. He's accused of misappropriating $12 million in taxpayer funds, including to create a nightclub and travel to Tahiti. Prosecutors also filed bribery charges against an employee of the nonprofit Special Services for Groups. She is accused of referring fake clients so a nonprofit could bill for services never provided. The region's top federal prosecutor, Bill Asaley, says this was enabled by years of almost no oversight.
7: California has spent over $24 billion in recent years to combat homelessness with little to show for it.
6: Nick Gerda, LAS News.
0: Finally, some sports. Dodgers lost to the Cincinnati Reds 6-2. LA hitters were 0-for-11 with runners in scoring position. Angels lost to the Seattle Mariners 7-2. They're six defeats away from their first 100 loss season with 10 games left in it. And in soccer, Angel City FC remains in the playoff hunt after beating Seattle 3-1. They're currently 1 point out of eighth place with 6 games left in the season. Coming up, global fuel protests and their connection to the U.S. war on Iran in just 1 minute on Morning Edition. 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
1: It's LAist 89.3. I'm Austin Cross. Two paintings hanging in the Norton Simon Museum in Pasadena were stolen by the Nazis. Now, one group is suing, trying to get them back. I'll tell you about that story coming up at 8:32. But first, some headlines. We're getting more information on why Macklemore got pulled from Ed Sheeran's tour. Wall Street Journal is reporting on a dramatic phone call between Patriots owner Robert Kraft and Sheeran, where Kraft threatened to cancel his Gillette Stadium dates over Macklemore's Free Palestine comments. He also said other NFL owners were willing to do the same. And the Trump administration is moving ahead with placing about a dozen warning signs outside the Smithsonian's American History Museum, saying the exhibits reflect the curator's, quote, personal radical ideologies. Turns out Trump doesn't like how the museum's been handling race, immigration, gender. Each sign will cost about $7,000. He wants 12 signs, by the way. We check your weather in 60 seconds.
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1: All right, look for another day of cooler than normal temperatures. We have a thick marine layer. It's been keeping things gray, especially along the coasts this morning. It might take a little while to burn off. Highs are in the upper 70s near the coast and the basin, low 80s in the valleys. Friday warms up a few degrees with more sun moving in for your weekend. Right now, 70 degrees in downtown Los Angeles. This is LAist 89.3.
5: This is Morning Edition from NPR News. I'm Michelle Martin.
6: I'm Amy Martinez.
7: And I'm Leila Fadi. I'm not gonna write you a love song. That's the hit song from 2007 that introduced the world to singer and songwriter Sara Bareilles. She's since written the Broadway musical Waitress, released multiple albums, and starred in the sitcom Girls 5 Eva. Her latest work is a bit of a departure, though. It's a collection of songs and a documentary about how we cope with loss.

0: putting this out in the world, it also invites people to come with their own grief to you. And I wonder if that ever is a burden.
1: I feel so much comfort when people share.
0: Yeah.
1: And I really have to say that releasing this project has felt different than anything I've ever done in my whole career.
0: Really?
1: Yeah, just the resonance is different. It's just, it's hitting something that I didn't entirely anticipate and am really humbled and so overwhelmed by in a beautiful way. That is just like, oh, there is really something that is touching some kind of truth that I can really feel in the response and the reaction to the music. So that makes me really happy.
0: Sarah Bareilles, her new album is Good Grief. Thank you so much for speaking with us.
1: Thank you.
0: This is NPR News.
2: Coming up, two paintings in the Norton Simon Museum in Pasadena right now were stolen by the Nazis back in the 30s, 40s. Now the Jewish Federation of Los Angeles is suing, trying to get those back. I'll tell you about that coming up in just 2 minutes. It's 8:30.
3: This is LAist 89.3, serving the Byzantine Latino Quarter, Herman, Eagle Rock, Silverado, and the rest of Greater Los Angeles.
4: 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A broken porcelain plate threaded with gold is at the heart of a wide-ranging conversation between artist Edmund Duval and Paul Holdengraber. For Duval, this Japanese art of kintsugi is not repair, but a way of recording loss. Saturday, September 19th at the James Irvine Japanese Garden. 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
5: Live from NPR News, I'm Lakshmi Singh. Anyone in the U.S. carrying a credit card balance or needing to take out a personal loan will have to pay more for borrowing money. The Federal Reserve's raised its benchmark interest rate for the first time in more than 3 years. So why now? Economist Claudia Sam, a former Fed section chief, says inflation is still too high.
6: I think the Fed took a step in the right direction. They're really trying to contain the inflation, not fight the higher energy prices, just make sure they don't seep into everything else. So I think that's appropriate, but I'm not going to be confident about inflation coming down until I see a real breakthrough in the Middle East and I see a real breakthrough in terms of tariff wars and things like that.
5: The Grammy-winning artist Ed Sheeran is playing this weekend in Philadelphia without his opening acts or even his backup band. They quit the U.S. tour after a number of venues rallied by Gillette Stadium owner Robert Kraft pressured Sheeran's tour promoter to drop Macklemore because of his recent Free Palestine remarks on stage. Music journalist Zach Schoenfeld says Macklemore is not alone.
7: There's been a lot of censorship and silencing of artists who've been outspoken about what's happening in Gaza. And I think because of Ed Sheeran's visibility and his prominence on the mainstream stage, this has been the most high-profile example of that.
5: That's music journalist Zach Schoenfeld on NPR's Morning Edition. 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
2: Live from LAist News, I'm Austin Cross. A federal judge has ruled that immigration agents have to stop the way they're making warrantless arrests. Officers in SoCal now need to get a warrant before detaining someone unless the person's likely to escape before a judge can authorize one. The ACLU says the ruling should put an end to hundreds, if not more, of unlawful arrests. No comment yet from Homeland Security. Governor Newsom signed a bill into law that would help certain seniors get out of jury duty. Starting in 2028, Californians 80 and over can permanently opt out of jury service because of a medical condition. Doesn't even require a note from a doctor. Seniors who still want to serve can still do it. Newsom has also signed Leno's law that exempts certain classic cars from smog checks. Right now, cars built up to 1976 don't need a smog inspection. Leno's law extends that to 1981, starting January 1st, with one additional model year being added every year. Now, to qualify, vehicles have to be designated as collector cars or driven less than 1,000 miles per year. The Jewish Federation Los Angeles says two paintings at the Norton Simon Museum in Pasadena were stolen by Nazis. Federation says the works from the Renaissance era titled Adam and Eve were taken from a Jewish art dealer in Holland. The Dutch government sold them. They eventually made their way to Pasadena. Joel Greenberg with the nonprofit Art Ashes supports the lawsuit. He says the museum should give them back.
8: It's immoral and unethical because they don't have good title.
2: The Norton Simon says a federal court ruling from 2018 gives it legal ownership, but this lawsuit cites a newer California law meant to help people recover stolen cultural property. UCLA students can now get free tickets to home football and basketball games this season. The new policy takes effect on Saturday for the Bruins game against Purdue at the Rose Bowl. Any student who bought a den pass, which gives them access to all games, will get a refund. Register for tickets at the UCLA Athletics website. Well, coming up in 60 seconds on Morning Edition, turns out there's a lot of drama around this. Who gets a seat at the state dinner when China's leader Xi Jinping visits? That's just one of the details that's still up in the air. 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
0: 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I'm Leila Fadel.
10: I'm Michelle Martin.
11: Jeremy Martinez, Chinese leader Xi Jinping will be in Washington, D.C. in 1 week. It's the first major visit from Xi since 2015. NPR White House correspondent Emily Fang has been reporting on the planning behind it. So, Emily, what's on the itinerary?
12: This visit is going to be on September 24th. Trump says this is going to be a state visit, meaning China's Xi Jinping will get a formal state banquet and an honor guard welcome. And Trump has made it clear he wants pomp for the summit. He's built a helipad on White House grounds that he says he wants to use to welcome Xi, and he's repeatedly praised the authoritarian leader this month. William Klein, who was acting deputy chief of mission at the U.S. Embassy in Beijing until 2021, told me planning for a state visit of this magnitude normally takes a long time.
13: From the arrival of the guest to the movement of the guests down to, you know, who sits where. And normally this process begins months before the actual meeting.
12: But planning for this trip, I found, has been sometimes deliberately last minute.
11: For a trip like this, how can that be?
12: So to answer that question, I spoke to 10 current and former U.S. officials and three other people involved in visit planning. None of them were authorized to speak publicly, but they spoke to competing agendas inside the Trump administration and also deep distrust between the U.S. and China that has complicated preparations. Two of those former U.S. officials familiar with planning said as of last week, China wanted more than half of the about 100 seats, which Trump says are open at this state dinner, but the White House has pushed back, and the White House has also not confirmed what meetings Chinese industry executives who will accompany Chinese leader Xi Jinping to D.C., what kind of meetings they will get. And so that has meant, as of late last week, Beijing is struggling to finalize which executives it'll bring. Now, a senior U.S. official who requested anonymity because they were not authorized to speak publicly said they were unaware of any business executives coming as part of the Chinese delegation. By contrast, China historically prefers to micromanage every detail way ahead of time. And Julian Gewurz, a historian, told me this.
14: The idea that the Chinese government is going to be sending Xi Jinping into a White House that even on its best days is chaotic causes a lot of anxiety from Chinese officials.
11: So, Emily, when Xi and Trump get a face-to-face, what are they expected to talk about?
12: They're going to talk about potentially China helping out on U.S. sanctions on Iran. The two countries will need to finalize reciprocal tariff reductions. And they're also going to talk about extension of a truce, which expires this November. And as part of that truce, the U.S. had backed off on cutting off advanced semiconductor chips to China. And China had backed off on export controls that would have cut the U.S. completely from rare earth products. But my reporting shows both countries have been quietly testing out other choke points in one another during this truce, which expires this November. China has not allowed the export of rare earth products to entirely recover. They've actually cut off rare earth exports to Japan entirely. And a senior U.S. official said China's compliance on rare earth exports has been very disappointing, but that the U.S. doesn't comment on ongoing negotiations. Now, two people told me the U.S. is flexing With regards to China on airplane parts. Back in May, when Trump went to Beijing, China agreed to buy 200 more Boeing commercial passenger planes. But my reporting shows the U.S. won't sell spare parts for the planes and has been slow-walking American spare parts for the C-919. That's a Chinese-made plane and for which China still relies heavily on Western components. The senior U.S. official we spoke to said the U.S. government is not a part of Boeing's negotiations with China.
11: That's NPR's Emily Fang. Emily, thanks.
12: Thanks, A.
10: Over the last few months, anti-Muslim rhetoric has found a solid foothold in GOP messaging. Muslims, who make up about 1% of the population, are being made into a boogeyman in many of these political ads.
15: Radical Islam is taking root in Texas.
16: Radical Islam is incompatible with the West.
17: They don't think we deserve the right to exist as Americans or as Christians.
18: Hate our way of life. It wants Sharia law.
15: Oklahoma is next.
10: And this bigotry has been met with virtually no condemnation from Republicans. NPR congressional correspondent Barbara Sprunt has been following all this and joins me now. Good morning, Barbara.
19: Good morning.
10: So you've spent a lot of time looking at campaign ads for Republicans around the country who've been using anti-Muslim rhetoric. What stands out to you?
19: I mean, it's striking to me how explicit those ads are. They basically are saying radical Islam is infiltrating our communities, our way of life is at stake. They traffic in really ugly language. And experts on political speech say that that language can lead to real harm, real threats.
10: Especially the last two decades, there's been this kind of sentiment in our politics and in policies. But what's been shocking to me has been how blatant it is. I mean, is it growing right now?
19: Yes. I mean, the experts that I spoke to will say it is growing. And we see this partly because in more recent years, the success of some Muslim politicians. You know, you have Mayor Zohran Mamdani in New York, Abdul El-Sayed, who just won the Democratic primary for Senate in Michigan. And people who track this type of hateful language have found that after both of those elections, anti-Muslim speech skyrocketed among Republican politicians. But it's a little too simplistic to sort of lay this at the feet of successful Muslim politicians. This is really just one piece of a bigger puzzle. And this new chapter of anti-Muslim hate really traces back about 2 years to a Muslim community development project in Texas that got a lot of attention and investigations and lawsuits from Texas Republicans. And the language around that development was intensely focused on, quote, Sharia law. And it sort of acted as a nexus and spread out from there.
10: And it spread to Congress as well. I mean, there's a Sharia-Free America caucus on the Hill with dozens of GOP members, which to me is striking given that Sharia refers to Islamic rules for the way practicing Muslims live their life. How is this being distorted in the ads that you looked at?
19: The way that some Republicans are talking about Sharia is as though it's something that can be superimposed on the American legal system. And that's just not the case. And the fear-mongering about Sharia echoes the ideas of Great Replacement, the conspiracy theory that white populations in Western countries are being replaced by non-white populations for political purposes. And this theory is linked to deadly attacks of various minority communities in the U.S. You know, we've seen it in San Diego, Buffalo, Pittsburgh, El Paso.
10: It is dangerous, but politically speaking, is it an effective messaging strategy?
19: Well, this is a question I actually put to Vinny Minchillo. He's a Republican consultant. He's done work for President Trump in the past. And he said, you know, motivating issues for voters are typically either hope or fear. This would be the fear. And there's another component he mentioned.
20: Let's be honest. If you look at any poll anywhere in the country, people's number one concern is economy and inflation. So for those of us on the Republican side, gee, if we can have a problem to talk about that's not economy and inflation, we're excited to put that in the message set.
19: But others see this as sort of short-sighted, that it weakens the inroads that Republicans have made in more conservative pockets of Muslim communities. Plus, a lot of American voters who aren't Muslim are just as disturbed and offended by this hate speech.
10: Well, that's NPR's Barbara Sprunt. Thank you, Barbara.
19: Thank you.
2: It's 8:43 at LAist 89.3. I'm Austin Cross. Here's what's raising eyebrows today on our morning newsstand. I've got news for you. Turns out we might be all wrong about dinosaurs. New chemical analysis of a fossilized tooth from a T-Rex at LA's Natural History Museum finds its body temperature was actually a toasty 97.3 degrees, pretty close to our body temp, meaning they're more like mammals and birds, not cold-blooded reptiles. Scientists had the tooth in storage for decades. That new technology, though, helped give us this information. Now, is it just me, though, or does the warm-blooded thing make it kind of scary? Well, we have a lot more great stuff coming up throughout the day here on LAist 89.3 and LAist.com and the LAist app. Senior producer of Daily News, Matt D'Angelo Antonio, is here to tell us about it. Good morning, Matt.
1: Good morning, Austin.
2: What are you looking at today?
1: Well, I know you've been reporting this morning on the person who was arrested on suspicion of murder tied to that Metro bus crash that happened on Tuesday. District Attorney Nathan Hochman for LA County is going to be giving a press conference with the Metro CEO this afternoon at 2 o'clock. I know the woman's also due in court today, so we'll continue to follow that story today.
2: Facing murder charges.
1: Yeah.
2: It was such a horrific crash to see the bus bent around that car. One witness said they didn't hear a break or anything.
1: Yeah, just wild footage. And then, of course, the awful news chopper crash that followed. Our colleagues over at NBC4, we're thinking about them this week for sure, because we're competitors, but we're all friends out there. I used to be a morning reporter, and you get to know the people that go out there in the morning, even if you don't work with them, and even if you're doing different broadcasts. We're all colleagues, we're all friends, and it's just devastating.
2: Yeah, it's been really actually so beautiful to watch them and their morning crew as they process. They're processing with viewers and taking the time to really remember their lost colleague, and I think it's a great way for our whole community to heal. So really a beautiful
1: definitely
2: thing.
1: Yeah, our sending love over to NBC4 and the families of Eliana and George for sure.
2: Senior producer of Daily News, Matt D'Angelo Antonio, thanks so much for coming on.
1: You bet.
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2: It's Morning Edition on LAist 89.3. I'm Austin Cross. Hollywood is putting the full court press on Congress, pressuring lawmakers to pass a nationwide film and TV tax incentive. We're seeing actors, studios, guilds, Republicans, and Democrats coming together to make this happen. Let's get the scoop from our Entertainment Thursday insider, Don Chmielewski. Good morning, Don.
22: Good morning, Austin.
2: Well, let's start off with what we know about plans for a federal tax credit from the congressional side. And I want to play a quick clip from Rep. Laura Friedman.
23: Let's be clear. This is not an LA program. This is not a California program. This is for Georgia, New Mexico, Illinois, Louisiana, and every single state. They all win.
22: We haven't yet seen the bill, but we know that this has been in the works for a year, and its backers here in Hollywood, the various guilds and unions, have been sort of working quietly behind the scenes to try to build a consensus of support. What is likely to be proposed is a 20% tax incentive on the cost for labor and production. And there might be some additional incentives offered for work in distressed areas. Perhaps even Los Angeles would qualify given the damage from the wildfires, and also an additional, sort of 5% for independent productions.
2: Well, as all that happens, the Motion Picture Associations dropped a report claiming some massive economic benefits if a federal tax credit gets passed. Before I have you break down those numbers, I want to play a quick clip from Charles Rivkin, who's the MPA president.
24: A federal incentive will leave a lasting imprint on the landscape of American creativity and America's economy. The federal incentive would be a game changer for our industry.
22: Yeah, that was truly eye-popping numbers. Again, let's be clear, this was commissioned by the Motion Picture Association, not an independent entity, but it said that this 20% federal tax credit could generate as much as $250 billion in additional economic value and support an average of 140,000 1,000 jobs through the year 2035.
2: And I will say, surprisingly, we're even seeing actors give big praise to the White House on this issue. This is Sean Astin with SAG.
3: What I see right now is a moment of unique optimism. The President of the United States has said exactly what we've been trying to explain to so many people for so long, that the value of this business is being recognized by governments all over the world. They recognize that it's a good investment.
22: This is truly a remarkable moment. I thought Dolly Parton was the only issue on which both sides of the political aisle agreed. The reason I think is because this incentive isn't solely focused on Hollywood, but domestic production more broadly. So this incentive would benefit Georgia as well, and other places around the country that have built up production infrastructure like New York.
2: Now, meanwhile, here in California, we are waiting to see if Governor Newsom signs a statewide tax credit for post-production. What are those details?
22: Unlike the state tax incentive, which applies to films and series that are filmed here in LA, the folks who work in post-production have argued that they really weren't seeing any benefit from that, and that sector of the entertainment economy is also suffering. So this would extend a benefit to those who work in post-production, the film editors and the like, who will work on a project after it has been shot, and there's no requirement that it be shot here in California.
2: That's Don Chmielewski with everything we need to know about federal TV and film tax credits. Don, thanks so much for coming on.
22: Thank you, Austin.
2: Some other stories we're watching for you. This one, interesting. Pentagon's computer networks, they're about 10 times more vulnerable to hacking thanks to AI. At a recent cybersecurity summit, the Army's top cyber defense officer said the military pretty much ignored its aging systems for about 30 years. Now those systems are exposed to hacks that could exploit holes that nobody knows are there. I tell you what is on our podcast coming up in 30 seconds.
4: 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Both are Democrats, but they have significant differences in how they say they'd lead the department if elected. We'll get into the specifics, and we'll also talk about the future of performance reality television programs like American Idol, which is leaving LA for Atlanta. It's Air Talk, today at 9.
5: 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Angelina Jolie directs this tale of family, war, and revenge, starring Selma Hayek-Pinault and Damien Bichir, based on the novel by Alessandro Barrico, in theaters this Friday, September 18th.
6: And Gordon and Donna Crawford, who believe that quality journalism makes Los Angeles a better place to live.
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26: 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I'm Michelle Martin.
11: Enemy Martinez. Two more people have died in Pennsylvania's measles outbreak. There have been four measles-related deaths there. Here's Sydney Roach from member station WPSU in State College.
27: The State Department of Health says both people who died were not vaccinated against measles. The deaths include a 40-year-old woman with an active infection and an 18-year-old who had a rare neurological complication from measles. So far this year, there are 731 measles cases reported throughout Pennsylvania, making it one of the biggest outbreaks in the U.S., and the numbers are still going up. Dr. Deborah Bogan is Pennsylvania's health secretary. Speaking at a press conference on Friday, she said they're continuing to host vaccine clinics in churches, community centers, and homes.
28: The Department of Health and its many partners are acting with urgency, and we are acting with care.
27: Dr. Stanley Martin is the director of infectious diseases at Geisinger. It's a health system with hospitals and clinics throughout Pennsylvania. Martin says many vulnerable people used to be protected by herd immunity.
29: And now we see
0: with the vaccination rates dropping, chinks in the armor are occurring, and people who are susceptible are, of course, suffering the consequences.
27: Martin says Geisinger is working with the state health department to provide vaccine clinics. Still, he says vaccine misinformation is a major hurdle. This week, Governor Josh Shapiro said vaccine skepticism and misinformation coming from the Trump administration is making the situation worse. In late August, the state announced its first two measles-associated deaths. At the time, Health Secretary Robert F. Kennedy Jr. questioned whether the deaths actually happened. And the Centers for Disease Control and Prevention doesn't list any deaths for 2026 on its website. The agency told NPR it's in touch with state officials about the deaths and has offered to provide on-the-ground help with the outbreak. Speaking last night on CNN's The Source, Shapiro called on the CDC to update their public dashboard before Pennsylvania accepts federal help.
8: I'm not going to accept that until RFK does what is right and stops reaching down into his administration and directing the CDC staff not to acknowledge the pain and suffering of these four families in Pennsylvania.
27: Shapiro says county coroners independently confirmed each of the four measles-associated deaths. Two were infants in Lancaster County. For NPR News, I'm Sydney Roach in State College, Pennsylvania.
26: Now to Montana, where farmers are trying to adapt to all the things making fuel, equipment, and fertilizer more expensive. NPR's Kurt Sigler reports.
12: Montana's Golden Triangle is one of the most productive wheat-growing regions in the U.S. Drive north toward the Canadian border, and this is namesake Big Sky Country, two-lane highways bisecting rolling golden fields, big puffy clouds stretching for miles on the horizon.
13: It's just one of those things that happens in rural Montana. We support our own, and you may not...
12: Commercial radio runs the latest wheat prices during breaks.
13: Protein spring wheat in Montana, 21 lower.
12: You may feel like you're way out here, but just one blip in geopolitics, Vladimir Putin hinting at a peace deal, Canada levying retaliatory tariffs, and local grain markets are in a tailspin. The only thing predictable for farmer Lee Dahlman these days is the wind.
14: You ever not have the wind blow like this?
15: No. Yesterday it was only 65 miles an hour.
12: Dahlman grows wheat and barley on a fourth-generation family farm near the tiny town of Dutton.
15: Things are more volatile. The uncertainty is probably what bothers me.
12: For American farmers, this last year has been a pylon of uncertainty. War in the Middle East and record diesel and fertilizer prices, tariffs threatening long-standing trade relationships, high interest rates. Until the other day, farmers around here could buy parts from Canada on the cheap due to the favorable exchange rate. But that's all changed. Still, Dahlman isn't too worried yet.
15: Does tariffs affect me? No. Does it bother me? No. Some things may be made in Canada. Yeah, but as long as you're smart and wise about it, you know, we don't have to buy out of Canada.
12: He's hoping this latest tariff fight between the U.S. and its longtime neighbor and ally will end in a stable deal.
15: I think I've got this administration figured out. A lot of it, you know, comes out pretty harsh, pretty quick, pretty fast. But it usually softens as time goes.
12: Montana voted overwhelmingly for President Trump three times. That makes the politics of tariffs complicated here.
16: Canada is Montana's single largest trading partner by many times over.
12: Accounting for about $1 billion in cross-border sales, says Brigitte Miranda Freer at the Montana World Trade Center. It's a university think tank promoting free trade. She says that's big for a state with barely a million people.
16: Canadian companies also purchase Montana cattle. And then they send them up to Canada where they're fed out. And by the way, when they're up there, a lot of times they're eating Montana barley.
12: One way Lee Dahlman is coping through uncertainty is controlling what he can on his farm. He's padding packages of probiotics stacked high on this pallet.
15: We just got this delivered today.
12: He'll add these to the soils when he plants so he doesn't have to use as much fertilizer. Dahlman also just bought a huge tool called an augmenter that's attached to the front of his sprayer. A computer detects the green weeds and pours pesticides selectively on them instead of dousing the whole field.
15: And yes, that comes out of Canada. Was that a little higher this year? Yes.
12: Long term, farmers could save tens of thousands of dollars. It's just one of the coping strategies touted by the Montana Department of Agriculture. Director Jillian Street is also pushing farmers to do what she and her husband did on their farm, plant more lentils and chickpeas. These naturally return nitrates to the soil, again cutting fertilizer costs.
1: if we don't want to be subject to tariffs and to these large scale things, we have to diversify from just monocropping, and we have to start looking at what is it that we need here in our regional food systems.
12: Street, who serves under a pro-Trump Republican governor, says all the headwinds are leading to a reckoning in the heartland. Adapt or you won't survive. Now, the stakes are high. In Montana alone in the last 2 years, Street says some 500 family farms have gone out of business. Kirk Sigler, NPR News, Helena.
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0: This is Morning Edition from NPR News. I'm Michelle Martin.
1: And I'm A. Martinez.
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3: Austin Cross with you on this Thursday. Thanks so much for joining us for Morning Edition here on LAist. We have AirTalk coming at you next. And if you are on the go, you know what you got to do. 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
6: From the Moan Broadcast Center, this is Air Talk. Good morning, I'm Larry Mantle. The entertainment industry is debating the odds on Paramount's threat to leave California for Texas, Tennessee, or Georgia. Those are the three states the company's reportedly floated as possible destinations for its headquarters. But there's a lot of uncertainty. What incentives might Paramount get from another state? What would it lose in making the move? And what of the company might be left behind if it were to take off? We'll examine the potential scenarios and whether the company's move could actually occur. And the two candidates for California Insurance Commissioner join us, Democrats Ben Allen and James Kim.
7: Live from NPR News, I'm Lakshmi Singh. OpenAI is disclosing six more cases of artificial intelligence programs misbehaving. Months after the so-called Hugging Face hacking incident amped up concerns about AI spiraling out of human control. This week, major AI tech rivals, including the maker of ChatGPT, banded together to declare the need for a coordinated slowdown in AI development. NPR's John Ruwitch has more on OpenAI's latest warning.
8: OpenAI says it's put in place a new framework for disclosing what AI companies call misalignment episodes. That is, incidents when artificial intelligence goes off script and does things that humans didn't ask for. It highlighted new cases from the past 6 months. In one, an AI research model made up its own instructions to disregard constraints that humans had put on it for testing. In another, the company found cases of AI deciding to conceal mistakes or bad behavior. The company also found AI models fabricating information and AI agents working together when they weren't asked to. OpenAI says the reports are initial disclosures, not a comprehensive account of all known misalignment or ongoing investigations, but it says it's committed to sharing more over time. John Ruwitch, NPR News.
7: Protests are happening worldwide over rising fuel prices. In the United States, they're still climbing. Diesel's hit another record high. This as top global oil exporter Saudi Arabia faces a renewed war in Yemen against the Houthis with attacks on its energy infrastructure. And NPR's Aya Batraoui is covering this from Dubai.
9: An official in Saudi Arabia who spoke anonymously in order to discuss security matters confirmed to NPR that there was a meeting over the weekend between the U.S. and the Houthis in Oman. And the official says that CENTCOM chief Brad Cooper briefed Saudi Crown Prince on Monday about that meeting and said that the Houthis said they would not attack U.S. or Israeli vessels in the Red Sea, that those attacks are focused only on Saudi oil tankers and carriers. And that official told NPR that the U.S. is helping the Saudis with planning and is sharing intel on Houthi forces and weapons depots.
7: U.S. farmers in rural northern border states are trying to adapt to new retaliatory tariffs on farm equipment from Canada. Here's NPR's Kirk Sigler.
1: Lee Dahlman farms in Montana's Golden Triangle, one of the country's top wheat-growing areas. He's been trying to save money on fertilizer by rotating in crops like lentils that naturally inject nitrates into his soil and using new smart tech that selectively drops fertilizer or pesticides from his sprayer.
10: So does tariffs affect me? No. Does it bother me? No. Some things may be made in Canada. Yeah, but as long as you're smart and wise about it, you know, we don't have to buy out of Canada.
1: Still, farmers like Dahlman here say Canada is an important trading partner.
7: That's NPR's Kirk Sigler reporting. 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
3: Live from LAist News, I'm Austin Cross. The woman accused of slamming her SUV into a Metro bus in Chatsworth is set to appear in court this morning. 36-year-old Simi Valley resident Bailey Rios was arrested for murder in that crash, killed two people Tuesday. Gay Ryan saw it happen and tells our media partner CBS LA, Rios ran a red light and never hit the brakes.
11: She hit the bus so hard that the bus left its lane and hit the light pole.
3: Rios has two previous convictions for possession of a controlled substance and driving on a suspended license. When it comes to that deadly helicopter crash that came after that, federal investigators say they'll be collecting dashboard camera, security video from cars, buildings, looking for any details about the chopper's final moments. Fabian Salazar is senior investigator for the NTSB. He says the final broadcast from the crew on board may be the key to unlocking that mystery.
12: That video is probably the most important evidence that we have discovered so far.
3: A vigil for all five victims takes place at St. John Eudes Parish in Chatsworth at 6:30 tonight. The LA Dodgers Foundation has announced that it is refurbishing two baseball fields at Altadena's Charles S. Farnsworth Park. It's part of their Dream Fields program, which has brought close to 70 fields back to life across the region. Farnsworth Park was severely affected by the Eaton Fire last year. The groundbreaking is scheduled for November. For more LAist news, go to LAist.com. It's 9:06.
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6: Good morning, it's Air Talk. I'm Larry Mantle. So good to have you with us on this Thursday, wherever you're listening on LAist 89.3 and the LAist app. Coming up later, it's TV Talk. Slow Horses is back. And we're also going to hear about the new season of South Park, which has been redubbed by its creators temporarily South America, along the lines of President Trump using the America moniker for the Gulf of Mexico and for one of the Great Lakes, of course. So we're going to talk about those shows coming up in the second hour. We have plenty of candidates who are going to be joining us. Both of California's candidates for state insurance commissioner are going to be with us today, back to back in conversations. And we'll talk with one of the two candidates for Los Angeles city attorney as well. But we begin with how real it is that Paramount may move its headquarters out of California to a place like Tennessee, Texas, or Georgia, three locations that have been floated as potential landing places. But State Attorney General Rob Bonta has poo-pooed that and said essentially this is an effort to try and get the attorney generals, not just in California, but elsewhere, to back down in their antitrust lawsuit against Paramount over its proposed acquisition of Warner Brothers Discovery. Joining us with the latest on the potential of Paramount's flight is Deadline Hollywood executive editor Dominic Patton. Dominic, good morning. Do we have any sort of indication that Paramount is serious about this?
14: Well, Larry, I'll say this. In the story that I did yesterday for Deadline, we referred to a source in government circles, to put it that way, who said that they were told that Paramount was deadly serious. Now, this is definitely a juicing up of what had been a series of leaked threats out of the Melrose lot, never directly attributed to anyone. Now it seems that their inner circle of David Ellison, the CEO of Paramount, have been reaching out to the likes of the city, to the state, and telling them that they are more than along the road of planning this. Or to paraphrase myself, they've definitely put a deposit on the moving trucks.
6: Now, how would this help Paramount with this antitrust lawsuit, which with the timeline of that means that this fee is going to kick in to Warner Brothers Discovery shareholders? How

0: the Melrose lot. Now, yes, there are a coalition of 12 blue state AGs who are involved in this antitrust suit that was filed on July 13th. But the reality is it's California's own Rob Bonta who's really running the show. And he has referred to various tactics by Paramount as blackmail. Were they to make a move to, let's say, Tennessee, because we know that the Ellison family, through David Ellison's billionaire father, Oracle founder Larry Ellison, has connections there and had talked about something like this many, many months ago before this even started, you know, you would not see the case. The antitrust case would not disappear. It's a federal case, so it's across all jurisdictions. There's also a challenge to it from Iowa and Montana that's happening potentially before the Supreme Court. What you would see in terms of the $7 million a day ticking fee that you referred to that starts on October 1st is you would see that still start jacking up to approximately $635 million a quarter. So two quarters.
1: Whoa.
0: If you look to the what's a set for the March 2nd, 2027 trial, which is why Paramount is trying to get a $1.88 billion bond out of the states and the Writers Guild, who are also involved in this lawsuit. So in that terms of that, it's more quicksand on quicksand.
2: Well, and it's unclear what Paramount would even be moving, right? Would they be looking at moving production along with its headquarters? Have they been at all specific on what they're threatening to take with them?
0: Not really, but we can assume that what they are talking about here on the most basic level is a move of corporate headquarters. So essentially, the fabled and iconic Melrose lot with the famous Paramount gates. Now, in terms of all the sound stages and what have you, this is where you start getting into some of the specifics of, and it might not be the most interesting subject to some of your listeners, but commercial real estate. Is there the infrastructure for a move like this? We definitely know that such infrastructure exists in Atlanta because Georgia has been a film hub for a very long time. To some degree, there is also the equivalency in Austin. In terms of Nashville, while, of course, the center of country music and many other media enterprises, in terms of actual square footage, might be a little difficult to put that together. We have heard, and others have reported too, that there have been conversations about what kind of space there would be if a move was to happen. But remember, this is all about timing and, to some degree, a game of chicken. The state AGs and Paramount have a court-ordered two-day settlement talks set for the middle of October. Now, whether or not they just sit around for 90 minutes and play Wordle and then leave, that's up to them. There's also, next week, there's going to be a hearing on Paramount's desire for this $1.88 billion bond, which the states and the Writers Guild don't want to pay, or say if they give anything, they're going to give them 10 grand. The Trump administration has weighed us on this, too. There's also, on September 25th, the states are obliged by the Supreme Court, who have not said they're going to take up Iowa, Montana's challenge to the antitrust suit, but they do have to respond to it. So they will have to respond to that as well.
2: All right.
0: Add all that together, you've got a full calendar of deadlines coming in this matter, and that's not even getting to the actual trial itself.
2: Wow. And again, this huge deadline from Paramount's perspective, October 1st, to close the acquisition with Warner Brothers Discovery, and if they don't, that $7 million a day fee comes into effect, which would be paid to Warner Brothers Discovery shareholders. Now, Attorney General Bonta told Variety yesterday that Paramount saying it would leave the state is more of the same. He said it's no secret Paramount has been making this threat despite its alleged commitment to California and Hollywood. What Paramount decides to do is Paramount's choice alone. LA Mayor Karen Bass released a statement saying the mayor is focused on protecting and fighting for jobs in LA, including critical jobs in the entertainment industry that have been a vital part of Los Angeles's economy. She's been engaged on this issue and will continue to fight to make sure LA is home to Hollywood. That's a statement from Mayor Bass's office. With us is economist Kevin Cloudon, fellow with the Milken Institute based in Santa Monica. Kevin, good to have you with us again. We don't know that Paramount is going to leave, but if it were to leave, what would you see as the economic impact locally?
3: It really comes down to a couple major things, Larry. The first is moving, as you were discussing, the headquarters, which is the really obvious part, which could be anything from just moving the corporate back office operations, you know, which is just a couple thousand jobs and ancillary ones, and jobs, several of which, prior to the Ellison takeover, had

0: actually been based in New York, that under the Redstone management, most of Paramount CBS management had actually been concentrated there, even if the studio heads were in LA. So that move is very easy, very straightforward. It can go wherever they want to do it. The key thing is the next phase is it's the editors, it's the publicists, it's the all the people who essentially make up what we consider the studio ecosystem. Do they move as well? And then but the really big question is production. And that's the one which is actually a more legitimate threat, regardless of anything else, because California made a huge deal about passing the additional film incentives to try and attract productions back into the state. Paramount has been making, made some effort to move productions back in. But if you look at the consolidation of Paramount Warner Brothers and the fact that Warner's has already been heavily committed to filming globally, they have their huge studios outside London. They've been doing productions all over the US. If that goes and it doesn't come back, that's the really big threat. That's the real impact locally. Because if all of that filming disappears, if they just simply say, we're not going to film in California except where we feel it is absolutely necessary, that's where we start seeing the thousands or the tens of thousands of jobs that have already been under threat going away permanently. And that's the part where everyone really needs to be mindful of.
1: The LA County Economic Development Corporation, the nonprofit, did a report. I think it was commissioned by the county supervisors, determined there'd be nearly 58,000 jobs, $21 billion in annual losses. This is presumably if production and everything, moved out. You concur with the findings? Those seem reasonable figures to you, Kevin?
0: They seem like a ceiling. They seem like at the high end. The real question in those numbers and everything is, if Paramount and Warner do move all the jobs out, it's a real problem, not just simply to LA and to Southern California, but to the entertainment industry as a whole, because is in spite of the fact that filming takes place everywhere, the concentration of talent, decision-making, operations here in Hollywood has been an incredibly important part of the decision-making for filming, and regardless of where it happens. And if the center continues to hollow out, there are real concerns that this could have a massive ongoing impact in the industry. And I think that the EDC study is possible. But I think that part of this is really what are the steps that get us there? And do we finally view this as being the tipping point that hollows out the entertainment industry in LA enough? And does it also cause significant job losses for Paramount and Warner Brothers, just a bleed out of talented people who choose not to move?
1: Dominic, just real quickly, for the entertainment community itself, there's so much unease, just so many people that aren't working, production being down locally, so much that it's gone elsewhere. To what extent is this threat from Paramount adding to that?
2: A tremendous anxiety. I mean, we've seen over 50,000 jobs leave the industry in the past 6 years, Larry, tons of production. So we're definitely seeing a slump. I would point out that EDC report that was cited there, which we've also talked about a lot in Deadline, that was actually commissioned by Paramount. The EDC is a nonprofit who sent it to the Board of Supervisors. But again, they have talked again and again. County reports have looked at the massive job loss here. And I think, as was discussed, once you start cutting into the bone and past the vein, you can't stop the bleeding.
1: Thanks so much, Dominic. I appreciate it. And thank you for the clarification. Paramount itself had commissioned that EDC study. We appreciate it. That's Dominic Patton, executive editor, Deadline Hollywood, closely following the story of Paramount, the lawsuits that it's facing from the state's attorneys general, including Rob Bonta here in California, Paramount's threat to relocate, and what comes next for shareholders and for the industry writ large. Kevin Cloudon, economist and fellow at the Santa Monica-based Milken Institute. It's Air Talk on LAist 89.3 and the LAist app. Coming up, we'll speak back-to-back with the two candidates for California Insurance Commissioner. Both of them are Democrats, but they have different visions for the Office of State Insurance Commissioner. We'll find out what they are when we come back in just 1 minute.
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1: 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We've just received word that former U.S. Senator John Kyle, a longtime Republican senator from Arizona, has died at the age of 84. He had a huge role in federal water policies and the Southwest dealing with the Colorado River, which, of course, we're in the middle of an allocation fight over the Colorado's flow right now. He also guided the confirmation of Supreme Court Justice Brett Kavanaugh. Kyle died last night from a neurological disorder, according to his communications representative. He had withdrawn from public life at the end of last year after announcing his diagnosis with dementia. He served in the Senate on two different occasions, at one point alongside John McCain, representing Arizona. We turn our attention to the state insurance commissioner race in California, and today we actually have the two candidates on back-to-back. We begin with Southern Californian Ben Allen, state senator representing the 24th District. That covers West Los Angeles, Hollywood, the South Bay area, the Santa Monica Mountain communities. Senator Allen, thank you very much for joining us today.
6: It's my pleasure. It's great to be here in the studio.
1: So, what makes you want to take on this challenging job of state insurance commissioner, given what we're seeing with the intensity and losses from fires, the challenge to the insurance industry, and the challenges of fire survivors? What makes you want to walk into this?
6: It's an incredibly difficult but incredibly important job. I've represented portions of the fire zone in the legislature. I've worked a lot over years to try to create more consumer protections. I've worked intensely on environmental issues and risk mitigation, fire risk mitigation. I was the lead author of Prop 4, which is the big bond that we just passed a couple of years ago together to reduce fire risk and build out our water infrastructure. And then in the wake of the fires, I got a front row seat to the dysfunction of the system. We helped hundreds and hundreds of people navigate the challenges of insurance, underinsurance, insurance companies messing around with people, nickel and diming folks, and just saw how much the insurance crisis was impacting the ability of a community to regrow and rebuild and recover. This led me on a journey. I'd been working on some of these policy issues for some time, but this is an incredibly important position that oversees a system that is ultimately supposed to undergird protection for businesses, for homes. It's about making sure that people can afford a home and buy and grow businesses and grow lives here. And yet that is all being very much threatened by risks and challenges in the market. And we need someone who's got a track record, who's thoughtful, who's serious about making changes to fix these problems.
1: So let's talk about one of the more challenging areas with the recent urban wildfires, Palisades and Eaton, and that is that as opposed to open space that burned, these were homes, cars, batteries, electronics. You ended up with a variety of different heavy metals, toxic substances in the air, asbestos, lead, of course, and you ended up with significant smoke damage. And it seems that there are some degree of gray area and policies about these kinds of toxins as these fires are becoming becoming, of course, more frequent and doing greater damage. How would you, as insurance commissioner, help to represent fire survivors who have seen not their home necessarily destroyed by the fire, but left toxically uninhabitable?
6: I'm so familiar with this because this is a huge phenomenon in my district. Just because your home didn't burn down doesn't mean it's habitable. The toxins are intense. We finally got serious legislation through. It was John Harabedian, who represents the Eaton Fire Survivors on the Assembly side, Mike Gibson, another member of the Assembly. They ran two bills that and I was the Senate lead. Finally, we're going to have an independent science-based set of standards associated with smoke damage so that we have more clarity, better standards in place to protect fire survivors and make sure that people that the system will better protect people who had smoke damage. We saw, you're absolutely right, there were so many people who thought that they would have coverage, and then they've been nickel and dimed by their insurance companies in spite of the fact that their homes are not habitable. And we need somebody in this office who understands that, who's seen that problem up close, and who's going to hold the insurance industry accountable to providing the resources folks need to mitigate.
1: What would you have done differently if you were insurance commissioner than what Ricardo Lara has done on this issue?
6: I think, for me, having experienced this firsthand, I'm now going to know this issue intimately, and there was a kind of an old school sense that if your home didn't burn, then you have much less liability on the insurance side. But I know how incredibly impactful these toxins are and how expensive they are to mitigate. And with me, you've got someone who's actually seen this problem up close. If I get elected, I'll be the very first person who's actually had a major disaster in his own home community in this office.
1: Is there anything, as you look at how Commissioner Lara has served, that you think, I would have done that differently? What specifically are those areas you would have taken a different approach?
6: Yeah, I think the sustainable insurance strategy that he has implemented has certainly done some good, but it's also allowed the insurers to take credit for covering high risk areas that aren't actually high risk. So it's a bit of a Swiss cheese. There's been a lot of journalism on this topic, though.
1: Should just mention what this is. This is where they're required to sell more policies in high risk areas, so not as many people end up on the fair plan.
6: That's exactly
1: right.
6: But
1: they get, in exchange for that, and you can elaborate.
6: In exchange for that, they've been allowed to use forward-looking catastrophe models, and they've also been able to incorporate the cost of reinsurance into their pricing model. The problem is, and there's been quite a bit of journalism on this, it allowed the insurers to cover lower-risk people who live in high-risk zip codes, and that would still count as them having covered a high-risk area. Now, on the long term, what we really need to do is to focus on risk reduction. The insurance industry pays a lot of lip service to risk reduction, but as I go around the state, there's a lot of incredible work underway by local governments doing work with builders and fire experts and advocates. But that work actually has to be rewarded by the industry. And I think the insurance commissioner is uniquely positioned to drive home a negotiation that will ultimately result in the industry stepping up and incentivizing and rewarding real risk reduction work that's happening around the state.
1: So give us some concrete examples for a typical homeowner, what those risk reductions would entail.
6: Yeah, and what I'll say is it's the homeowner. The homeowner has work to do to improve the sidings on the home and vegetation management and strengthening the glass, for example, and making sure that your roof is not fire susceptible or you have screens on the vents to prevent an ember from going into your house. But it's also about the community. One of the things we found is that, and I'm seeing this in my own home community in the Palisades, where one of my friends is actually rebuilding to a very high fire safety standard, but the next door neighbor, who happens to be a corporation, has taken advantage of the streamlining rules and has built in a way that's really irresponsible. Vinyl sidings and vinyl fencing. This is a plastic that's highly combustible. So part of it involves also real community-wide resilience, real investment in firefighting infrastructure and water infrastructure and better treatment of the wildlands to make it less likely that a fire will spread through a community. There actually is a community down in Escondido, for example, where they've built it in the very high fire risk zone, but it's being built to such a high standard, and they police the standard standards so intensely that the insurer is actually insuring this entire community. And the people in this community are paying thousands of dollars less per unit on insurance than the neighborhood just next door, because they feel so confident that this community as a community is taking fire risk reduction so seriously.
1: We're talking with California State Senator Ben Allen. He's Democratic candidate for California Insurance Commissioner. We'll talk with the other Democratic candidate for Insurance Commissioner a little bit later this hour. If you have questions for Senator Allen, you can call 866-893-5722. That's 866-893-5722. I had a listener who emailed me right before we came on, wanted to know how much time you actually spend with fire survivors. Palisades, of course, is in your district. So how much time have you spent there actually talking with people?
6: A lot. I mean, I obviously first couple months, I was almost entirely focused on the fire zone and the fire survivors. Obviously, over time, a lot of the work has involved trying to take their stories and their needs and their challenges up to Sacramento. So I ended up running legislation to increase the payouts associated with total loss with regards to contents coverage. Worked with Senator Perez on a bill to penalize late payouts by the insurance companies, because we know that's unfortunately part of the business model. A bill now to make sure people are given more information and more time to mitigate before they get non-renewed. The smoke damage bill I talked to you about. So a whole slew of consumer, pro-consumer bills that came out of my experiences working with fire survivors. And I'm constantly in the Palisades, constantly talking to folks. I'm actually going to be in Altadena today after this interview, and I've been there a number of times. I've been up to Santa Rosa. You know, it's an important part of this job.
1: So you have gone to Santa Rosa to see what happened up there, Coffee Park?
6: Absolutely. And yeah. I've toured the communities, and I've gotten to see, it's actually an inspiring trip for anybody who is involved in the fire recovery down here in Los Angeles, because you can see a community that was hit by a similarly catastrophic fire a little less than a decade ago. And that neighborhood of Coffee Park that you just mentioned is fully rebuilt, and it's a vibrant, thriving neighborhood. It gives us some inspiration and hope.
1: There is a lot of vinyl in that community. I don't know if you noticed that going through. I notice that every time I drive through Coffee Park. We're talking with Ben Allen, state senator, candidate for state insurance commissioner. Let's talk auto insurance, because we have seen the cost for repairs skyrocket as parts and labor have increased dramatically. We have billboard attorneys, TV attorneys all over the place looking to get clients to sue over auto collisions. So what sorts of changes could you bring to the commissioner's office to try and help people deal with their car insurance rates?
6: Yeah, this is a great question. It often is lost because there's so much focus on fire. Auto rates have jumped because repairs and parts cost far more than they used to. So the cost of replacement, of course, the president's disastrous, international policies associated with tariffs and international trade have also made cars a lot more expensive to fix. So, every one of these increases that the insurers come to the commissioner with has to be really intensely interrogated by the commissioner. They have to justify those cost increase proposals. I also want the California low-cost auto insurance program, which is a very special program. I'm so proud to have the endorsement of Martha Scutia, who is the former senator who created this program, that is so important as a lifeline to a lot of low-income Angelenos, low-income Californians, that provides access to to low-cost auto insurance. And I really want to expand it. I want to expand eligibility. I think we have to do a lot more to let people know about the program, because it's underutilized. But ultimately for me, it's about selling the market. If you drive safely for years, that should matter on your bill. That should give you lower rates. It's not fair for people who have been good drivers to continue to suffer from these cost increases. And we need someone in this office who's going to fight back and push back.
1: Are you taking any money from insurers, any money from consumer attorneys who represent plaintiffs in lawsuits against insurers?
6: I'm not taking any money from insurers. I'm not taking very much money from those attorneys. The attorneys are supporting both of us, but I'm not taking any money from insurers.
1: Are you concerned though about taking attorneys' monies, given that they are part of the stakeholder ecosystem that you're going to be regulating?
6: I've been very independent of all of these interest groups. In fact, I've actually took a lot of heat for criticizing, calling out the consumer attorneys on some public liability questions. So I think anybody who looks at my record will see a fierce independence on the subject matter. The consumer attorneys, I think, are all over the map in terms of where they're going. Some are supporting me, some are supporting my opponent.
1: Ben Allen with us, California State Senator. He's running for California Insurance Commissioner. So the insurance commissioner has to thread the needle between, you know, getting as much competition as possible from insurers to sell policies in California, at the same time, it not being so profitable for them that premiums are gouging the policyholders. So how do you navigate this terrain of trying to find the sweet spot of competition, but you know, keeping premiums so that people can have insurance?
6: That is exactly the job of the commissioner. You know, ultimately, consumer needs and consumer concerns have to be paramount. And that's why I'm so proud to have the endorsement of folks like the Consumer Federation. But you're absolutely right. We need a vibrant and solvent market in the state. Proposition 103 asks for that, calls for that. And it's the job of the commissioner to interrogate the numbers on every rate review application to ensure that they're not unfairly being unfairly enriched, but that we also are able to have a robust market in the state. And so it's about striking that balance and being really thoughtful and really engaged and always putting consumers and the importance of a vibrant market first.
1: And how do you do that when it's such a volatile industry, though? Because as you know, the profits of insurers can swing so wildly based on what events they're covering. And of course, when they're making huge profits, then you get, but look at their shareholders being enriched on the backs of the insurers that, you know, and then the cycle repeats.
6: Yeah, though part of it also involves making sure that it's part of why this you know, last year, believe it or not, was a good year for the insurance industry, in spite of the massive payouts that they had to do for the fires. And that's partly because the market did so well. So part of why it's so important that we passed this bill that we did with Sasha Perez this last year is to basically deeply call into question and penalize these practices that some of these companies engage in, where they delay payouts because they're keeping their money in the market as long as possible to make money there before paying people what they deserve and what they owe.
1: Does the commissioner have latitude to set deadlines, or is that only done through legislation that you would mandate payouts come by a certain date?
6: The commissioner does have some latitude. And in fact, I actually gave the commissioner, I have a bill that's sitting on the governor's desk right now that gives the commissioner more enforcement power against bad behavior by the industry. And so, you know, again, for me, it's about being reasonable, you know, saying to the industry, look, we want you here. We want you to be thriving. We want you to be offering people good products, but not at the expense of the public, not at the expense of consumers and especially people who are at their most vulnerable moment. And this experience of having represented these fire survivors is seared into me, and I'm always going to prioritize them. But you're right, we need a vibrant market. My opponent unfortunately says, let them all leave, we'll have the state take over the whole system. A totally unprecedented idea that even the consumer advocates say is going to raise rates on real people and bankrupt the state. My focus is actually on making the system work for people right now. Helping working people right now.
1: Why would California not insuring everybody? Why would that not work? Because if you're removing the profit motive out of it and it operates essentially as a nonprofit, why couldn't the state do that more effectively than commercial insurers?
6: I am absolutely interested in more robust state engagement in the market. What I will say is that there's not a single entity in the world that has a comprehensive single-payer home disaster insurance program. It's true, single-payer healthcare is a real thing. That exists in a lot of countries. My dad's an immigrant from Europe. You can interrogate that idea, and it works well in many places. But with regards to home disaster insurance, it's nowhere. And it's partly because it's incredibly inequitable. If you were to, the state being on the hook for our wealthiest people would basically make someone living in Compton pay for folks in Malibu who want to live in a high risk area to make them whole. It's an idea that so no one else has adopted this. I think that there is a space for us to get the state more involved. I think having state engagement in the reinsurance market is a very good idea. Florida's looking into this. Spain and France do this. I think having some sort of baseline support like they have in New Zealand, for example, is a good idea. Where you get where in the wake of a disaster, there's a baseline. There's a certain amount of money that they can use to help you. But a comprehensive system. I mean, look, I'm on the budget committee. I know how stretched our budget is. The last thing we need is to put this additional liability on the state when we're so stretched right now. And I think that would be a real mistake if we don't craft it incredibly carefully.
1: We got 30 seconds, quick closing comment, something we didn't touch on, but you want to make sure that voters know about you.
6: Look, I'm somebody who has has been standing up for consumers and for environmental protection for 12 years in the legislature. I've got a strong track record of success really making the system work better for people. That's what motivates me. I've got the endorsement of the California Democratic Party, folks like Alex Padilla, Adam Schiff, our firefighters, our nurses at UNEC, our teachers at CFT, great organizations like the California Consumer Federation and Environmental Voters and Sierra Club. They all trust me. They respect me. They know that I'm someone who puts my nose to the grindstone and does the work.
1: Ben Allen, thank you very much for joining us. We appreciate it. California State Senator Ben Allen, candidate for California Insurance Commissioner. Both of the candidates are Democrats. When we come back, we'll talk with Jane Kim, a formerly San Francisco supervisor, candidate for State Insurance Commissioner. It's Air Talk on LAist 89.3 in the LAist app.
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1: It's Air Talk on LAist 89.3 and the LAist app. I'm Larry Mantle. Great to have you with us. Coming up next hour, it's TV Talk. South Park is back for a new season, and the creators have temporarily renamed it South America, just like one of our Great Lakes and the Gulf of Mexico being renamed. Also, Slow Horses returns for another season. We'll hear about those and other television debuts with our TV critics next hour. But we continue with the California State Insurance Commissioner's race. Democrat Jane Kim, a former San Francisco supervisor, joining us. Ms. Kim, thank you so much for being with us today.
13: Good morning, Larry. Thank you so much for having me on.
1: So let's talk first about your interest in this position. What work have you done dealing with insurance issues or adjacent issues that led you to seek this office?
13: Well, let's start with what this office does. It regulates a $3.3 trillion insurance industry that has zero federal oversight. Meanwhile, we as consumers are required to have insurance. We are required to have it to drive to work or to school, to qualify for a mortgage, to buy our first home, to open a business or even a nonprofit of any kind. So we have to make insurance affordable and available. Otherwise, we're shutting everyday Californians out of our economy. And my entire career over the last 20 years as a legislator, as a civil rights attorney, as a community organizer, I've been dedicated to figuring out how we can make California's economy more fair for all of us. And this job comes down to three things: negotiating, regulating, and legislating. And I've done all three of those my entire career.
1: Let's talk about the high cost of insurance, because premiums have risen on the homeowners and automotive front. We're talking about just the high costs of repairs for cars. You've got lawyers looking to sue insurance companies and picking up clients with billboards and television ads. You've got an environment where the whole system, there's a lot of money involved. How do you lower premiums, particularly for drivers, given the expenses that are involved and the kinds of legal payouts that are now part of the system?
13: Well, I think we should start with how profitable this industry is. The property and casualty insurance industry made $170 billion last year. That's net, not revenue. The top 10 CEOs made $391 million. State Farm has four private jets all paid for by our premium. So one, this office needs to look very carefully at how our premium dollars are being spent and how they're invested. And I believe that California should set a loss ratio floor like Obama administration did for healthcare. So they require that 85 cents of every dollar that's spent in premiums gets spent back in the form of claims. We don't have that floor in California. That a ratio is roughly 48 cents of every dollar. I think that we should set one for auto and home insurance. Maybe as high as Obama, but at least 65 cents or 75 cents of every dollar.
1: If you were to do that in California, but other states didn't adopt it, what would keep insurers from fleeing? You were talking about Obama. But that's a federal regulation, so there's no place for health insurers to go. What we already know that there have been insurers who have left the California market. How would you keep others from going under that kind of cap?
13: Insurers have not left California. They constantly threaten to.
1: Well, I just lost my insurance. Safeco just stopped insuring me. So
13: they haven't left California. They've stopped expanding insurers. We are the largest insurance market in the country. We're the fourth largest in the world. None of the 10 top insurance companies can truly survive without us. We're a big part of their profit margin. And I think that the insurance commissioner needs to start negotiating like the 40 million Americans that we are. And so I think that we can work on ensuring that they can still make a profit, but they're actually doing the business that they're supposed to be doing. And, you know, long before my opponent talked about it, I had also proposed as a key part of my plan to expand our low-cost nonprofit auto insurance program so that more Californians are eligible for this program as well. But we have a lot of work to do. And I think it's also, as you talk about auto insurance, it's important for us to actually work with auto manufacturers, because part of the reason why the cost of car insurance has gone up is because it's now more expensive to repair that car. When you get a fender bender, you're no longer just repairing the bumper. You have to replace the sensors, the computer, the software inside. We need to work with auto insurers to actually make sure that there is always an affordable car option that is more affordable to repair.
1: So you mean without the technology that most cars are sold with today?
13: Yes.
1: Do we know there's a market for? Do we know that there's a market for those cars?
13: Well, I think there should be an option to buy that car.
1: Well, I'm just wondering, are there people that would, as opposed to people who would buy used cars that might have fewer features, would you get people buying new cars that are lower feature model? I mean, wouldn't the auto companies offer those cars if there was a market for those cars?
13: That's a good question. My guess is that this has not been tried out yet on the market. And I think with the growing cost of insurance, I was talking to young Californians, you know, the last few months who are paying anywhere from $300 to $600 a month for auto insurance. And I think that if there's an opportunity to lower that cost by driving a car with less features, I think there would be a market for this.
1: We're talking with Jane Kim, former San Francisco supervisor representing the 6th District. She served as a supervisor from 2011 to 2019, Democratic candidate for California Insurance Commissioner. Let's talk about your proposal that there be a statewide homeowners insurance offering in California that the state would provide. What would that look like? What is that model?
13: Well, a disaster insurance for all would center consumer protection over corporate profits. We know that we're living in a world where the climate crisis is real. We used to have a $1 billion storm every 3 to 4 months. We now have one every 3 weeks. And today's insurance system simply cannot handle this. The massive insurance corporations are simply just raising prices, as you've experienced, canceling coverage as a response, instead of actually reducing risk by making our homes and communities safer. So they price your risk, but they don't actually address it. We already pay premiums to cover wildfire risk. And instead of continuing to pay more and more to insurance with zero incentive to reduce risk, what if we took that portion and reinvested it in homes and communities through the state? And instead of losing our money to corporate profits, what if everyday Californians got the full benefits of risk reduction with lower premium prices into the future? And this is not my proposal. This exists already in France and Spain and New Zealand, who have public guaranteed home disaster insurance, where they reinvest premium dollars into prevention. Canada also has single payer nonprofit auto insurance that funds safer roads and pothole repairs, because that means fewer crashes, means fewer claims. Insurance was historically not a product, but a service. It was a form of mutual aid. where people would gather their resources together to make sure that no one was ever destitute. It was a form of distributing risk. Fast forward to 2026, it's now the most profitable, most speculative industry in the world. And this office is the only backstop between everyday consumers in California and this industry.
1: 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We're back in 1 minute.
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1: It's Air Talk on LAist 89.3 in the LAist app. I'm Larry Mantle with former San Francisco Supervisor Jane Kim, who's a candidate for California Insurance Commissioner. Both candidates, Senator Ben Allen and Ms. Kim, are Democrats running for the position. The current State Insurance Commissioner termed out, Ricardo Lara. Ms. Kim, let's talk about your proposal for the disaster insurance. You're mentioning New Zealand has one where the government covers it for all residents. Your opponent, Mr. Allen, said that this is really just catastrophic coverage for things like tropical storm damage, earthquakes, that it's not fire damage. It's not the kinds of things where the really high premiums are. California, of course, does have earthquake insurance through the Earthquake Insurance Authority. So would your plan be as limited as New Zealand's is, or would you attempt to cover fire damage as well?
13: This will only work if we do cover fire damage, because that is the disaster that we that communities in California are harmed by. In New Zealand, they're a little bit different. In fact, landslides is a really big form of catastrophic risk in New Zealand, and they cover that risk.
1: For to cover fires, though, one of the things insurers were able to do, when you cover the whole country, if you have a bunch of wildfires in the West, for example, and you don't have losses in other parts of the country, you're able to mitigate your payouts from one region of the country by the premiums you're collecting in other parts. If the market is limited to the state of California running a fire exchange, essentially providing fire and other disaster insurance itself, how does the state stay solvent and pay claims when there are multiple huge disasters in California?
13: Well, it would be priced so that we could cover what is offered in the coverage. And I don't think that there is a framework where there wouldn't be some type of supplemental insurance that homeowners could get, particularly those that own high value homes, because there could potentially be limits on the structure that is covered by this insurance program. By the way, nationally, wildfire claims are still only 6% of claims payout. The vast majority of claim payouts are wind and hail. So California also subsidizes other parts of the country too. But what we have in California that is incredibly unstable and very unhealthy is, as you know, the California FAIR Plan. So we have all the quote unquote healthy homes in the regular marketplace. And then we have all the homes that are sick or considered having pre-existing conditions in the California FAIR Plan. And so we call that risk pool fragmentation, where all the healthy homes are in one pool, all the sick homes are in another pool. And that is incredibly unstable and insecure. And when the California FAIR Plan goes bankrupt, who pays for it? California homeowners, through a temporary surcharge. We are already paying for the wildfires here in California. We are the backstop. It's not the insurance industry. So there's this myth that if we have a public program that suddenly the taxpayers are on the hook. We're already on the hook. My PG&E bill doubled over the last 4 years because of wildfires. Everyone's insurance premiums are going up because of the wildfires in California. We are paying for it currently. The current system is a failure. The private market has not figured out how to design itself to address the climate crisis. This, I believe, is the only market solution to making this a healthier marketplace, not just for insurers, but for consumers as well.
1: With the California FAIR Plan, though, that surcharge for homeowners, it was fairly small, though, wasn't it? A couple percent or something like that. If you had the far greater losses that would be encompassed with people covered beyond California FAIR Plan policyholders, wouldn't that mean that the percent of increase would have to be much higher on California homeowners to pay for more thoroughgoing disasters?
13: When there's a wildfire in California, taxpayers are on the hook. When insurance cannot cover all the claims, the state, the local taxpayers come to the rescue. We're already paying for this, and we're paying sky-high premiums on top of it that are not just going back to wildfire claims, but are also going to CEO pay, private jets, and shareholders. Travelers Insurance did so well this year that they announced that they had $2.2 billion in excess capital. And what did they do with that $2.2 billion? Did they invest in prevention and home hardening and fireproofing, floodproofing homes across the country? Did they provide discounts or refunds? No, they gave 100% of that $2.2 billion to their shareholders. What I'm proposing to do is that we claw back some of the money that we're already spending, that we steward those dollars, we invest it, and we also make sure that a portion of that revenue goes back into prevention. The only way to make insurance affordable and available is to actually drive down the risk, to invest in prevention. And that is not currently happening in the for-profit private insurance industry.
1: We're talking with Jane Kim, Democratic candidate for California Insurance Commissioner. In terms of money for your campaign, are you taking any funds from insurers, from plaintiff's attorney who handle lawsuits involving automobiles or property losses? Any of those funds coming to your campaign?
13: So I'm the only candidate in this race that has never accepted money from the insurance industry. And I'm really proud of that because I think it's very important for this office to be completely independent from the industry that it is regulating. I have taken contribution from plaintiff side attorneys who are fighting for consumers and taking on these insurance industries to make sure that they're paying out their claims fairly.
1: So you don't see them as a stakeholder here, that in a sense, indirectly, your regulations have an impact on that profession?
13: I'm sure that there are some consumer attorneys that are in it just for the money, but the vast majority of consumer attorneys I talk to want to see the system fixed. They want to see a strong regulator taking on the insurance industry. They're fighting for plaintiffs that have very little power, and they would like to see that get changed. And in fact, many of them are giving me great advice on what we can do so they don't have to file the litigation in the first place.
1: Well, if Ms. Kim, if you were elected to this office, what would be the initial approach that you take? Would it be to try and keep private insurers in California for there to be more competition, and some of the initiatives would be about caps or dealing with their profits? Or would you pursue the public option instead and say, hey, if they want to leave, they leave and we're going to go our own way? Which approach would you take initially?
13: Well, let's talk about the situation that's currently the case in California, but also in other states around the country. We have two choices right now. We either let them raise premiums or they exit California. And that's not a healthy marketplace. That is a hostage situation. We have to build some sort of leverage in this conversation so we can level the playing field. And then second, we should look at states that have near zero regulation, like Texas and Nebraska. And all that's happened there is that insurers raise prices heavily on those consumers. Homeowners in Texas pay on average $4,000 more for home insurance than they do in California. But in terms of my first 100 days, I will launch the Community Wildfire Challenge and ask insurers, I publicly challenge insurers to pledge a portion of their profits to funding neighborhood level mitigation. This fund would be managed by the Department of Insurance and prioritize high risk, low income neighborhoods disproportionately on the FAIR Plan, leading to safer and more insurable communities that will help bring down costs for everyone in the state. We deserve to know who actually gets paid out. We will publish the data. on companies that treat customers fairly and which ones deny, delay, or underpay claims when disaster strikes. And we will audit the Fair Plans Governing Committee, because right now no one knows who is on that committee and even when they meet and how they make the decisions that they do.
1: Ms. Kim, we need to wrap up, but I want to give you 30 seconds here just for anything I didn't raise that you want to make sure voters know about you.
13: Sure. Well, I do want to thank the voters, particularly in Los Angeles. We're excited to be in first place and ahead by 8 points and to have won Los Angeles County. Really honored to have the faith of so many voters who want to see something different and are tired of being fleeced by the insurance industry. I'm also really proud to be endorsed by Senator Bernie Sanders, our lieutenant governor, our controller, California Labor Federation, and our teachers and nurses. And I hope to earn your vote on November 3rd.
1: Jane Kim, thank you very much for joining us today on Air Talk. We appreciate it.
13: Thank you so much, Larry.
1: Thank you. Former San Francisco Supervisor, Democratic candidate for State Insurance Commissioner, Jane Kim. 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
1: In an hour, NPR's Here and Now features the story of Cole Brower, the first American woman to sail solo nonstop around the world. And at noon on Fresh Air, Terry Gross talks with Pulitzer Prize-winning historian Kai Bird about his new book, American Scoundrel, Roy Cohn's Dark Journey from Joe McCarthy to Donald Trump. It's all coming up at 11, right after Air Talk.
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1: From the Moan Broadcast Center, this is Air Talk. Good morning, I'm Larry Mantle. We continue our daily conversations with candidates in the November election. This hour, it's the candidate for LA City Attorney, John McKinney. He's a deputy DA and former candidate for district attorney. He's facing a deputy attorney general in Rob Bonta's office. That's Marissa Roy, who we spoke with a couple of days ago. And the news dropped earlier this week that the long-running performance reality show American Idol is taking the midnight train to Georgia. We'll find out why it's leaving L.A., what it means for other similar shows. And on TV Talk, it's the new season of South Park, or South America, as its creators have redubbed it, and Slow Horses.
18: Live from NPR News, I'm Lakshmi Singh. The United Nations says both the U.S. and Iran are suspected of committing war crimes or crimes against humanity since they went to war more than 6 months ago. NPR's Hadil Al-Shalchi brings us details of the findings from Istanbul.
19: A United Nations fact-finding mission for its top human rights body said it has found, quote, reasonable grounds to believe that the U.S. committed war crimes in two strikes, one on a school and another on a sports complex and residential area, both in southern Iran. The UN says almost 180 people, including children, were killed in both strikes. The U.S. has yet to respond to the claim of the school strike and denied striking the sports complex. The report also found that killings by Iranian state security forces occurred on a, quote, staggering scale in Iran during protests before the war. It said many forces shot at crowds from rooftops using assault rifles. They also fired tear gas to trap demonstrators in narrow alleys before shooting at them. Hadil Al-Shalchi, NPR News, Istanbul.
18: Chinese President Xi Jinping will arrive in the United States next week for a state visit. He and President Trump are expected to discuss a trade truce that will expire in November. NPR's Emily Feng has exclusive details on the status of that truce.
20: As part of the truce, the U.S. pulled back from cutting off advanced semiconductors to China, and China backed away from cutting the U.S. off entirely from rare earth products. The truce is set to expire this November, but NPR's reporting shows China offered to extend the truce to the end of Trump's term in January 2029, and the U.S. counteroffered, saying it needed a 6-month extension only. in part because of deep distrust between both countries. China has not fully let the export of rare earth products, which the U.S. cannot make entirely on its own, to resume to normal levels. Emily Fang, NPR News, Washington.
0: President Trump's not happy with the Federal Reserve's unanimous decision to hike interest rates instead of significantly lowering them. The Republican says the U.S. economy is doing great and that rates should be no more than 1%. This economist begs to differ.
21: There are points in time where a 1% inflation rate would be the right thing for the U.S. economy, but that is not the world we are living in.
0: Economist Claudia Sam, a former section chief for the Federal Reserve, says what Trump's proposing could push the 3.4% rate of inflation even higher. Sam says the Fed's higher interest rates is costly medicine.
21: Like, the Fed is fighting a real problem. Inflation is too high. Americans agree this is a problem. Affordability, this is an issue. The path to a solution, these higher interest rates, this is pushing more cost in the economy. The Americans who are out there who are on the fence about buying a home, and now the mortgage rate goes up and they can't buy their home because they have too much in interest costs, they're the ones whose sacrifice is going to help get inflation down.
0: Claudia Sam is currently with New Century Advisors. From Washington, this is NPR News.
22: Live from LAist News, I'm Austin Cross. There's a community vigil tonight in Chatsworth to honor and remember the five people who died in Tuesday's twin tragedies. It's taking place at St. John Eudes Parish at 6:30. The third victim of the NBC News chopper crash has been identified. Eddie Fernando Gutierrez Mejia was in the parking lot where the helicopter fell. He was a tourist from Guatemala who arrived in L.A. just hours before his death. Meanwhile, family members are remembering victims of the Metro bus crash from earlier that day. Jeffrey Wida lost his 31-year-old son, Gage. He tells our media partner, CBS L.A., he's thankful for the first responders who tried to save his life.
23: It's just comforting to know that people were there with him, saying prayers for him. And if they knew Gage, they would know it was all worthwhile. Gage is a wonderful, wonderful boy, and he's resting easy now.
22: Father of four, Daniel Castillo, was the other victim. The driver of the SUV that crashed into the bus appears in court today after being arrested for murder. A federal judge has ruled that immigration agents have to stop the way they're making warrantless arrests. Officers in SoCal now need to get a warrant before detaining someone, unless the person seems likely to escape before a judge can authorize one. The ACLU says the ruling should put an end to hundreds, if not more, of unlawful arrests. No comment yet from Homeland Security. For more LAist news, go to LAist.com. It's 10:06.
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1: Good morning, it's Air Talk. I'm Larry Mantle. Great to have you with us wherever you're listening on LAist 89.3 or the LAist app. I do enjoy election season because I get to speak with all of the candidates running for statewide and local offices and hearing what would be their priorities if elected to the position. Just want to remind you that this coverage continues every day through the November election and election night. You don't want to be anywhere else. Because between NPR covering the national races early in the evening, then I'll be on anchoring our evening coverage with a wide range of experts on with me throughout the evening, back the following morning with Morning Edition and Air Talk. This is Election Central, the place for you to get your coverage, and we're so glad to bring it to you. With that in mind, joining me is candidate for Los Angeles City Attorney John McKinney. He is a deputy district attorney for Los Angeles County. Mr. McKinney, so good to have you back with us on Air Talk. We appreciate it.
25: Good morning, and it's great to be here, Larry.
1: So you were with us, of course, in the primary election. You joined us as well in the DA's race when you ran for district attorney. Let me just start with, you know, what did you learn in that race for district attorney? You continued working in the office. You have the endorsement of the current DA, Mr. Hochman. What led you to do this?
25: Well, I was drawn to run for city attorney because after 28 years serving Los Angeles County as a public servant in legal matters, I couldn't sit idly by and watch what was happening to our city anymore. I've took notice of the lack of public safety, the lack of quality of life in the city of Los Angeles, the shuttering of so many of our businesses who are finding it difficult to do business here. I took notice of all the illegal dumping and abandoned nuisance properties that are popping up all over the city, the lack of investment in our city. You know, I've been here since 1994. Back in 1994, we had our challenges, but the city felt a lot healthier than it does today. The city attorney's job is so important. It's vital to how this city functions. Good, strong, experienced legal representation is needed. You know, the city attorney is the lawyer for the city. The core responsibilities are public safety, protecting consumers, protecting our environment, making sure that the city is well defended against civil liability, which everyone knows has exploded over the last 4 years. I think of myself as a problem solver, not a politician, you know, and I believe in people. I care about people. And that's what drew me into this race.
1: You came to go to UCLA Law School. Is that what brought you here in 94?
25: That's right. I had a very interesting journey, and I think it's one that's very relevant to this job, Larry. I was actually born in northern New Jersey and got off to a tough start in my life. My mom died when I was 2 years old. I then lost my father at 5 years old.
1: Wow.
25: I was raised by my eldest sister, who raised me as part of her family, five children on her own. And she did it by going to work 6 days a week. She made all kinds of personal sacrifices.

0: graduated from Rutgers. And then on August 5th, 1994, I arrived at LAX with two suitcases and $250, jumped on something called a super shuttle, which whisked me off to Westwood, where I started my legal education at UCLA.
1: Let's talk about the priorities of the office. We spoke recently with Marissa Roy, who's running for city attorney, and she said that the priority she sees for this office is really protecting working people in the city of Los Angeles, and that means consumer protection, fighting wage theft, fighting working conditions that take advantage of people in Los Angeles. She really sees that sort of worker focus as what should be the principal job, along with the other ones. But what do you think of that argument that this is perhaps the most valuable thing a city attorney can do?
0: Well, I do think all of those responsibilities are important, and the city attorney does those things and has done those things for a long time. But there are other priorities as well. I come from a background of public safety, so I think keeping our streets safe, clean, and passable is a top priority for any elected official in this city, because while government engages in a lot of important functions, what good is any of it if you're not safe? You know, if you don't feel safe, then you're not free. And if people don't feel safe, they're not going to go outside. They're not going to enjoy all the cultural activities that we offer in the city. Our businesses are not going to do well because people aren't engaged. Tourists are not going to visit Los Angeles because we have a brand problem. We're known as the homeless capital of the United States. And so the city attorney has to protect the public and make sure our streets are clean, safe, and passable, but also has to rein in the explosive liability that's draining hundreds of millions of dollars from city coffers that are not going into city services.
1: So how can a city attorney do that? What are the ways in which you can cut down on the misconduct that drives these payouts and the payouts themselves?
0: Right. We're talking about the lawsuits that are filed against the city of Los Angeles. And as city attorney, I'm going to take a two-pronged approach. First, I'm going to be proactive in implementing an aggressive risk management strategy that will prevent the lawsuits from happening in the first place. The city collects all kinds of data on where the suits are coming from. We know where the most problematic sidewalks are or intersections. We know where people are getting hurt repeatedly. We have to prioritize fixing those dangerous conditions, because when juries hear that somebody got hurt, and they got hurt on a sidewalk or at an intersection that the city was on notice was dangerous, they punish the city in their verdicts. And so we're seeing explosive amounts of money being awarded to plaintiffs that are far out of proportion to the harm that was actually caused, in part because juries are using that as an opportunity to punish the city.
1: So many of the payouts, though, have to do with the LAPD. So what would you do to mitigate that risk, to deal, if you could, with the conduct that leads to the lawsuits and settlements?
0: Yeah, I think I have a great opportunity to work with the department. As you know, many people may know, the department has endorsed, not the department, but the LAPPL has endorsed my candidacy. Because I've worked in public safety for 28 years, I've worked with police officers, both rank and file and brass. I have a great relationship with them, and there's a relationship of trust that allows me to be critical of them in a way where they don't think that I'm being antagonistic toward them. And they are the largest source of liability for the city. So obviously we have to improve the way they operate internally, meaning the way they treat each other in the workplace. They have to modernize their policies so that there isn't any kind of sexual harassment or racial discrimination or anything like that going on within the department. And then we have to have serious discussions about implementing best practices for engaging with the public. A lot of lawsuits, most of the lawsuits the city faces, has to do with agencies or conditions that engage the public. So public works is another large source of dangerous conditions that lead to a lot of lawsuits.
1: We're talking with John McKinney, candidate for Los Angeles City Attorney. He's currently an LA County Deputy DA. If you have questions for Mr. McKinney, we're at 866-893-4444.

0: 5722, or you can email questions to atcomments@laist.com. With you getting the LA Police Protective League endorsement, and are you getting financial support from the union as well?
1: Well, as a candidate, any contribution to my campaign is $1,800 per person. I don't think that LAPPL directly donated to my campaign, so these are funds that I control. But I do believe that in the primary, they had a PAC that did support me in running commercials and so forth.
0: With their support of you, there might be some who would say, well, I question whether he's going to be able to push back with the department hard enough to really push down these lawsuits and these settlements. What do you say to those who'd be skeptical that, the support somehow compromises you?
1: Yeah, I would tell them they have nothing to worry about. I mean, I've been a prosecutor for 28 years. I have a long track record in the court system that's been very transparent to judges and to defense attorneys. And in dealing with police officers, I've always kept my relationships very professional. But look, I've rejected cases that they brought to us. I've dismissed cases where they had a different opinion about the strength of the evidence. I have no problem doing that. I'm a very objective person, a fair person, and I would never compromise or make any decision based on any kind of political support. Never have, never will.
0: When it comes to ICE enforcement in Southern California, what, if any, role do you think the city attorney's office should have in attempting either to combat raids that ICE have done or to speak to whatever LAPD's level of involvement is on the scene where ICE activities are playing out?
1: Well, I think the city attorney has to take a very visible and robust role in protecting the citizens of Los Angeles and the resources of Los Angeles. As the attorney for the city attorney has to make sure that, in fact, be proactive in making sure that no outside force comes into the city of LA and violates the constitutional rights of our citizens or in any way infringe upon the rights of this city. It doesn't matter whether it's a Republican administration or a Democratic administration. We have the right to self-rule in this city, and whether that infringement or that that violation or attack comes from federal, state, or even county officials, the city attorney has to be in a position to protect LA City.
0: So what does that mean? As a practical matter, you've seen the raids that have taken place over the past 18 months. What, if you were city attorney, would you have done, if anything, regarding those?
1: Well, I have to rush right to court and get an injunction to stop the behavior. The city attorney's job as the lawyer for the city is to use the law to protect the city. And the most immediate way to stop the behavior of ICE or any other federal agency that we think is violating the rights of our citizens is to go into court immediately and get an injunction. And then we work collaboratively with the state and with other cities, because these raids don't just affect Los Angeles. We saw them affect our neighboring cities as well. There's strength in numbers, and we have to have a good overall litigation strategy in combating these attempts to violate our rights. Now, the Attorney General, Rob Bonta, has been very successful in suing the Trump administration. And I think oftentimes, because the Attorney General is the lawyer for the state of California, that office is probably the best positioned office to lead a lot of these lawsuits with support from the cities.
0: We're talking with John McKinney, candidate for Los Angeles City Attorney. He's a deputy DEA in LA County's office. We're talking about his candidacy. And I also want to focus on homelessness, because you were mentioning quality of life issues. And so what is city attorney, what do you think are reasonable ways to deal with homelessness? Would you file charges, criminal charges, misdemeanor charges against someone who was living on the street?
1: Yeah, I think the city attorney can play a critical role in helping to bring an end to homelessness, or street habitation, as I sometimes call it. And we'll do that through what I call compassionate accountability. I worked in a drug court in Compton back in the early 2000s, and there we had a large number of people who were addicted to drugs and also homeless. And whenever they committed a crime, we brought them before the court, not for the purpose of having them punished, but for the purpose of getting them treatment. And they were offered a choice. You know, you can take a diversionary route through treatment, or you can take the traditional route through criminal prosecution. And most of them wanted the treatment. They just needed that nudge. I think the same model can apply when what we talk about homelessness today is essentially the same problem we face. We just changed the name of it. Most of the people who are living on the street today are severely addicted to one substance or another, and or they're mentally ill or both. Whatever the case, they all need help. And as city attorney, my goal will be to get them the help that they need and use the court and the services provided through the courts to get them that help.
0: And you think the potential of a misdemeanor charge is sufficient to do that? Because drug court, there's the potential of using a felony charge to get someone into treatment. Does that work with a misdemeanor?
1: Well, certainly there was more leverage with the felony when a lot of drug possession crimes were felonies. They've now been reduced to misdemeanors. And one of the maybe unforeseen unintended consequences is we lost the leverage to really have effective treatment be chosen by the person who needs it. But I do think that a misdemeanor does give us an opportunity, obviously not as much as a felony, but it still gives us an opportunity to offer treatment. And I believe people want treatment. They just have to be brought to it. So whether it's a misdemeanor or a felony, I think will matter less if the person wants it.
0: And so, Mr. McKinney, I just want to clarify, you think that it is appropriate to use potential prosecution for people who are living in public spaces to get them off the street? You think that that's okay?
1: Well, I'm not talking about targeting people just because they're living on the street. But when a person who is living on the street violates the law, nobody is above the law, nobody is below the law. So when a person who is living on the street violates the law, rather than seek a traditional prosecution that might result in fines or community service or even jail, depending on the offense, instead we ask a judge to order the person into treatment or housing or both.
0: But it can be against the law to be living in certain public spaces that there are ordinances against people camping or living overnight in those spaces. So for those, if that is the only potential prosecutable crime, would you use that as something to prosecute someone for?
1: Well, you're referring to 4118, which is our city's anti-encampment statute that protects certain sensitive places, schools, parks, and what have you. Those are primarily citations. They're infractions. They're not misdemeanors unless a person resists moving, and then it becomes a misdemeanor. But yeah, I will take every opportunity I can as city attorney to get people help, whether it's through the prosecution of a crime or otherwise. I will take every opportunity I can to encourage people to go into treatment and to housing.
0: Mr. McKinney, before we wrap, we have just about 40 seconds left or so. For anything I haven't raised that you want to bring to the voters' attention, just your chance to close this out.
1: Yeah, I'll just let voters know that I've been a public servant here in Los Angeles County for 28 years. I have extensive management experience. I oversee a large legal team of 300 lawyers and staff. My opponent in this race has no management experience and, in fact, has never even tried a case. So good luck dealing with 3,000 lawsuits. I also want voters to know that I'm endorsed by 4 former city attorneys and 4 sitting city council members.
0: Thanks so much for joining us, John McKinney. We appreciate it.
1: All right. Thank you, Larry.
0: John McKinney, candidate for Los Angeles City Attorney, currently a deputy DA, LA County office. It's Air Talk on LAist 89.3 of the LAist app. We continue focusing on production moving out of Southern California with American Idol's announced move to Atlanta. What does that mean to the performance reality shows that have made their home here in the greater LA area? We'll talk with Variety's Michael Schneider when we come back in just 1 minute.
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0: It's Air Talk. I'm Larry Mantle. Wonderful to have you with us on LAist 89.3 in the LAist app. Coming up a little bit later, TV Talk, and we'll hear from our critics about the return of South Park, redubbed by Trey and Matt as South America Rebrand. This is a tongue-in-cheek jab at the president's renaming of things. Slow Horses Season 6 is out. This right alongside word that the series has been renewed for a 7th season. And we'll hear about the second season of the Tom Hardy, Pierce Brosnan, Helen Mirren starring Mobland. That's all coming up with our TV critics. But we start with television right now, with the move of American Idol relocating from Los Angeles to Atlanta. It's the latest in a series of reality show departures. Joining us is executive editor at Variety, Michael Schneider. Michael, thank you so much. I know you've been following American Idol for a very long time.
5: Yeah, since the beginning. And so that's why this is particularly sad and surprising to see it move away.
0: Yeah, so first of all, where in L.A. has the show been filmed? Is it Red Studios they've been doing it at?
5: Yeah, most recently it was at Red Studios. Before that, it spent a long time at Television City, back when CBS owned Television City.
0: It was And how many years has Idol been on the air?
5: The show started in 2002. It took a year or two off after it ended on Fox, but then ABC picked it up pretty quickly. So, I mean, we're going on 25 years of American Idol in our lives.
0: So what does this mean, not just economically, but sort of symbolically of a show that's been around so long, that's so established, to be moving nearly 3,000 miles away?
5: Yeah, because, you know, what we've seen recently is quite a few shows that have shot in Los Angeles, reality shows, unscripted shows that have moved away, like The Masked Singer on Fox and Shark Tank on ABC. This one hit extra hard, and I think part of it is because a lot of American Idol was about sort of the magic of Hollywood. As a matter of fact, we all remember the famous catchphrase where, for Hollywood Week, you're going to Hollywood, dog. And the idea was you got a golden ticket to go to Hollywood to perform for the judges. And so that magic was part of the promise of Hollywood and Los Angeles, and it kind of goes along the lines of production and the fact that we're now seeing that magic slowly disappear as all these productions, both scripted and unscripted, move away from Los Angeles. So it's psychological as much as it is, you know, a business, and the impact that this will have on the business community, obviously, and production community is huge.
0: The Masked Singer, the Fox show, moved to New Jersey. Shark Tank, you mentioned, moving to Atlanta. Lego Masters has also moved. Game shows have relocated to Atlanta, including Family Feud. So with all of these shows moving, is this all driven by incentives? Are all of these getting direct payouts to do this?
5: Yeah, there's a lot of it. It's all economical. So there's the incentive issue. The incentives for unscripted, there's a much lower threshold of what you have to do in order to be eligible for tax incentives in states like Georgia and New Jersey. And so studios, producers are using that opportunity to cut costs on these shows. And so the big question becomes, will the state of California look at its incentive program, and is there wiggle room when it comes to unscripted shows?
0: And California currently doesn't offer any unscripted show incentives?
5: It offers some, but it's a high threshold of production costs have to be as much as $1 million an episode. And few shows, including even some of the bigger studio shows like American Idol, actually reach that threshold. And so you know, the other states have much lower thresholds of what your production costs are in order to be eligible for those tax incentives.
0: Well, and that's ironic, isn't it? Because part of the appeal of reality television is that it is lower cost to produce than scripted TV. So it's kind of ironic that the state has such a high threshold per episode for reality productions.
5: Yeah, and I think the idea is, you know, for the longest time, people did assume that reality TV is much cheaper, and it is to some degree, but these shows, especially the ones that have been on for a long time, aren't as cheap as they used to be. When you're a show that's been on the air for 25 years, your production costs are much higher than they used to be. These shows have a lot of big, high-priced talent as well as judges. So these shows aren't cheap, and that may be the misconception that's out there as well. Reality TV doesn't need incentives because it's low-cost programming. Some of these shows actually do cost quite a bit to produce.
0: We're talking with Michael Schneider, executive editor at Variety, who's been closely following the world of reality TV for decades. Also with us is Catherine Mizell, ethnomusicology professor at Bowling Green State University and author of Idolized: Music, Media, and Identity in American Idol. Professor Mizell, thank you very much for joining us. You've written about this, a book-length work. What is the importance of Idol in cultivating talent?
6: In cultivating talent, I'm not sure. I think it's important in a lot of other ways. We know, you know, now after almost 25 seasons that talent isn't necessarily, you know, the talent that wins isn't necessarily the big product of the show. Some of the winners have gone on to illustrious careers, but many of them also have not. But I do think the show is incredibly important culturally. As Michael mentioned earlier, American Idol started in 2002. And in fact, I like to say it was born 9 months to the day after 9/11, because it premiered on June 11th, 2002. And the reason that I make that connection is that was a moment when it was suddenly very important for American consumers to remember and be reminded and rehearse what makes the U.S. American. What we saw on the stage and what we have seen on the stage for years and years and years is a playing out of ideas about who is American, what American music is, or what American culture is, and all kinds of political things that we think are really reserved for the electoral arena. So it reminds us who we are, and that has evolved over 25 years. So it makes sense that with economic changes, the show is changing too.
0: And what are some of the ways that the show has evolved over 2.5 decades, whether in the style of music or the demographics of the competitors? What are the ways it's changed?
6: Oh, I think definitely all of that. Right in the beginning, the show was really mostly just R&B. I think season 4, which Carrie Underwood won, was the first big country season. And you'll see now in more recent years, since the advent of platforms like TikTok, where people are already putting themselves out there as talent, the show is now kind of recruiting from those platforms instead of just having those cattle call auditions. So it's finding its talent in different places. It's adjusting to what's already out there. And then I think last year they had this, they started having a week on faith music. It wasn't all religious, but it gave singers an opportunity to perform music that was really explicitly religious, and in this case we're really talking about Christian music in particular. Not everybody did a Christian song, but that was really explicit in a way that hasn't happened before on the show. And I think that might be a response to the way that Christianity is taking a kind of center stage in the U.S. in politics right now.
0: We're talking with Professor Catherine Mizell, Bowling Green State University ethnomusicologist, author of Idolized Music, Media, and Identity in American Idol. And we're talking about American Idol relocating from Los Angeles to Atlanta. Catherine, what has been the effect on Idol on the other performance competition shows that have been created in its wake?
6: Oh, that's a great question. So a lot of the shows have been a direct response to American Idol. I think about The Voice a lot. So these are all global franchises. The Voice started in the Netherlands, right? So, but when it came to the United States, it was advertised immediately as a kind of antidote to the way that American Idol was assumed to be very... I would say like very much about how people looked, right? About a visual package. So when The Voice came to the US, all the preliminary advertising was about the quote blind audition, where the panel could not see the contestants when they began singing at first, right? So that they would theoretically not be influenced by how somebody looked. That was a big one. And then since then, there have been so many shows that deal with voice and the kind of displacement of voice. So The Masked Singer is a good one, where you can't see who is singing. You're supposed to guess who is singing. There have been a number of other, I think there was an Avatar-based one a few years ago. I'm pretty sure it was on Fox. So Fox is kind of a pioneer in these shows, right, where you didn't see the singer.
0: Yeah.
6: And I feel like all of those kind of play on that that criticism of Idol.
0: We're talking with Professor Catherine Mizell, an ethnomusicologist and professor at Bowling Green State University. Michael Schneider, executive editor of Variety, just before I let you go, what's left with so many of these shows now moving to Georgia or elsewhere? I guess America's Got Talent is still here. What else do we have?
5: And we still have a number of game shows that are still produced in Los Angeles, including Wheel of Fortune and Jeopardy and The Price is Right. So there's still a number of these more game shows, studio shows, they call them shiny floor shows, that are still here. And then, of course, you have the docuseries shows, which are a very different kind of reality show, some of which are still produced in Los Angeles as well. But, yeah, I think the general consensus is in the unscripted community that there needs to be some movement to bring more of these shows back to Los Angeles.
0: You've taught me a new term, a shiny studio floor shows. Is that right?
5: Shiny floor.
0: Shiny floor shows.
5: Shiny floor shows.
0: I love it. Michael, thank you so much. Good to talk with you. We appreciate it. Michael Schneider, executive editor of Variety, and Catherine Mizell, author of Idolized. It's Air Talk on LAist 89.3 and the LAist app. Coming up, it's TV Talk with our critics Marcus Jones and Saloni Gudger. We'll talk with them about Youth, an HBO Max series, Monster, the Lizzie Borden story on Netflix, and the returns of South Park and Slow Horses. 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
0: Tomorrow on Film Week, our critics tell us about the rebooted Resident Evil. We get a new Shaun the Sheep movie. This, of course, from the Wallace and Gromit universe of Aardman Studios. Shaun the Sheep, the Beast of Mossy Bottom. We'll also hear about the comedy The Musical and comedic coming-of-age drama Sunny Dancer. Those and more films on Film Week tomorrow morning at 10. Things starting off, of course, with Air Talk at 9 with Austin Cross. But it's time for television right now. Joined by critic Saloni Gudger of AV Club and Marcus Jones, awards editor for TV and film at IndieWire. Let's start with the season 29 premiere of South Park, which has been renamed South America Rebrand. Marcus, please tell us about the new season.
13: Right. So it is kind of the same South Park that you're getting that people were so excited to see finally back. It actually just won the Emmy for Outstanding Animated Program. But instead of hearing them sing Going Down to South Park, you're hearing Going Down to South America. They're having real fun with the Trump administration's push to call Lake Ontario, Lake America, Gulf of Mexico, Gulf of America. And so it's subtle because the episode is really about the premiere is really about the craziness of e-bikes and should children be allowed to ride them. And so it's fun to see Cartman doing donuts and how he manipulates people in his standard fashion.
0: Marcus, my mind is going so many places. You mentioned South Park on e-bikes.
13: Yeah, and so that's the fun of it is that I love that they still have that rebellious spirit. I think in the statement about the South America thing, they said, we especially want to thank our parent company, Paramount, a Skydance capitulation.
0: Oh,
13: wow. And so, yeah, but it's the same show with like even more of a rebellious spirit in the fact that they're on Comedy Central. It's owned by Paramount. Paramount has a lot of political things going on, but it seemingly hasn't affected what we love about South Park.
0: South Park, the six episodes airing bi-weekly this season, Wednesday nights on Comedy Central, and all the episodes stream the next day on Paramount Plus. Slow Horses is back for a sixth season with Gary Oldman, Christopher Chung, Jack Loudon, and Will Smith, the creator of the series. Saloni, what is season six looking like?
14: Six is great, and I always give Slow Horses its flowers because it's not only a well-made thriller, but for a streaming show that premiered in like 2022, it's already on its sixth season, which is quite unheard of and impressive. Season six, like rest of the show, is a very ideal, impressive spy drama. It has all the staples. It has a great mystery. It has wry humor, thanks to Gary Oldman, who plays this unkempt but super sharp leader of a group of agents who have been deemed not good enough to be MI5. And in season six, a few of them, the older spies, start dropping dead. And that's what kickstarts this new suspense. And then Jack Loudon, of course, who may or may not be our next James Bond. I think this season is a great showcase for why he should be maybe our James Bond. I'm not going to spoil much, but it is a very thrilling and satisfying round of episodes. And also it brings back House of the Dragons' Olivia Cooke, who starred in season one, and she just has such great banter and chemistry with Jack Loudon. So I think all in all, just a great modern day spy drama.
0: Do you know how many episodes we get in season six?
14: Yeah, it's six episodes. It's always been six really well-paced episodes.
0: All right. And the first two episodes are streaming now on Apple TV. New episodes release every Wednesday. Slow Horses is rated TVMA. Youth, debuting on HBO Max, a British comedic drama starring Sharon Horgan and Rupert Friend. Horgan is the creator of this series. Marcus, please tell us about the setting and the framework of Youth.
13: Yeah, so from the title, I was thinking this is Sharon Horgan, a showrunner and star I love very much, doing sort of a meditation on aging. And it is that sort of in the opening, she has arthritis of the jaw, which is tough. I thought there was TMJ. It's something even harder to deal with. But what I sort of love about it is like in this show, she's a literary agent. And so there's a lot of like, jokes about the book world, but what stands out is the rom-com aspect of this. She really stars opposite Rupert Friend as her love interest. He's in a lot of the recent Wes Anderson films, and so I think that's why people would be familiar with him. He is kind of on the bubble, but their chemistry together is really what's keeping me going and is another one of those really great UK rom-coms that we've seen on TV, like Sharon's show Catastrophe or Starstruck, which is also on HBO Max.
0: There are 8 episodes of Youth in this initial season. The first 2 episodes premiere on HBO this Sunday and then subsequently stream on HBO Max, Youth in its debut season. We also have Mobland in its second season on Paramount Plus, starring Tom Hardy, Pierce Brosnan, and Helen Mirren. Quite the cast. Saloni, what does season 2 bring us?
14: Season 2, for anyone who, you know, watched season 1, they'll know that Mobland is just a completely wild, very kinetic Guy Ritchie mob drama. And it moves fast, but it also has a lot of twists and it sometimes doesn't make any sense. But that's why it is so fun to watch, because I think Guy Ritchie and the cast is very self-aware of what they're producing. It's not prestige TV, it is entertainment. And season 2 really just doubles down on that. It goes bigger, it goes louder. There's a lot of action, a lot of violence. Pierce Brosnan and Helen Mirren are doing accents you've never heard before. I highly recommend watching just to see both of them banter in just highly exaggerated accents. They are singing, they are dancing, they are, you know, shooting guns at each other. So just reason alone to watch Tom Hardy. There's been a lot of news coming out about Mobland in terms of, are they going to make a season 3? Is Tom Hardy leaving? And as it turns out, he's not, and the show's renewed for season 3, which is great because Tom Hardy is a great hook for the show. A lot of people might come for him and the stars that we mentioned, but the show also stars Patty Considine, who I think is maybe the breakout star of season 2. I'm excited for people to see what he does with a character who finally gets to evolve and come into his own. And so I, you know, just go in knowing it's not serious, but the show knows it's not serious, and that's why it's fun.
0: Saloni, for those who didn't see the first season of it, what's the setting of it? Just give us a sense of what the show looks like.
14: So season 1 is basically Pierce Brosnan and Helen Mirren are leaders of this crime family, and the first season was mainly them fighting it out with a rival crime family, and Tom Hardy plays the fixer, so to speak. Season 2 is kind of different because it's more about in family fighting. They have to battle each other to figure out who's going to come out on top and not worry about rivals as much.
0: All right. We're talking about Mobland, its second season debuting on Paramount Plus. It's rated TVMA. The first episode starts streaming tomorrow on Paramount Plus, and then every week after, you'll get the additional episodes up to 10 for this second season of Mobland. Coming up, we'll talk about the debut of Line of Fire on NBC and streaming on Peacock, the series starring Peter Krause, Hope Davis, and Charlie Barnett. And we'll be talking about Monster, the Lizzie Borden story, a Netflix limited series. 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
0: 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Next up, the NBC and Peacock streaming series Line of Fire. Joshua Safran is the creator of this series, and it follows a family of federal agents. Saloni, please share with us your impressions of Line of Fire.
14: I really enjoy Line of Fire. We've only gotten 2 episodes, but it really does feel like watching a proper broadcast TV show. It's created by Joshua Safran, like you said, who made Gossip Girl. And in a lot of ways, this is Gossip Girl meets scandal political thrillers. It's about this family where the parents and their kids all work in different branches of the federal government. The dad and the son are employed by the Secret Service. One of them works for the FBI. One is a U.S. Marshal. One is DOJ. And as it turns out, one of the family members might be the target of a killer, but we don't know who. And as they try to figure it out, they also get involved in other cases, often each other's cases. That's what keeps the momentum up. Peter Krause and Hope Davis are great together. And I think for anyone hoping to find that, you know, like 2010 network TV momentum, the Line of Fire might just fit the bill.
0: I was thinking Blue Bloods when you were talking about the family. Does it have shades of that?
14: A little bit, yes. But I think it also weirdly feels very contemporary for a show with such nostalgic vibes.
0: All right, Line of Fire. Marcus, what did you think?
13: Yeah, I haven't found myself watching a lot of network procedurals nowadays, but I love that there is the central mystery and the cases of the week are all these sort of different combinations of the family. Secret Service is working with U.S. Marshals here, but FBI daughter is working with the DA office on this case. And so it's fun to see that it's like the family drama aspect of it drives the procedural aspect of it. That's what kind of feels fresh. And I liked Joshua Safran's other procedural show, Quantico, as well. And so for fans of that show, this is another one to watch.
0: Marcus, you're saying you don't tend to watch a lot of these network TV procedurals. And I think there was the thought that, you know, with prestige dramas, with all the different streamers, that kind of show would go away, that there was something old-fashioned about it and it wouldn't survive in the streaming era. But it's interesting when you look at the ratings for like CBS's, you know, their procedural shows, their, you know, typical every week a different, you know, a different problem to be solved. They have tremendous staying power. And Marcus, what do you think's behind that?
13: Well, funny enough, streaming. I think Quiet as It's Kept, if you look at sort of the Netflix ratings for everything that appears on the service, you're going to see something like Law & Order SVU pop up on there, because if the culture is binge culture, you want a show that you can just keep on watching, keep on watching, keep on watching. And sort of the Netflix originals that they have to offer are not shows that really make it past season 2 or season 3. And so you can watch the whole show in a day. And so I think that even if someone is a person who watches things primarily on streaming, they are still looking for that type of show that they can watch at any time and feel like is available to them in abundance.
0: And it is amazing, Marcus, how many older shows show up. I still see Gunsmoke among the top hours streamed of programs. I mean, it's incredible, the lifespan of some of these old series.
13: Yeah, people are up for the challenge. They will watch every single hour and watch it again.
0: Amazing. Saloni, any thoughts on that topic relative to Line of Fire and it being one of these network procedurals?
14: Yeah, absolutely. I mean, obviously, I agree completely with what Marcus just said. I think it's just knowing that at least, I think the other thing with this is also the weekly release of it all. Most things on streaming get, you know, binge drops and people have to watch it at different times. You never really know when your friend is watching the same episode as you. But I think just having an appointment TV situation with something like Line of Fire, which, like I said, reminded me of Scandal, which I think a lot of us were, you know, sitting down weekly to talk about and tweet about. I think that element also really factors into this, which is another reason I hope that shows like Line of Fire do take off. We've seen that happen recently with like High Potential and Elsbeth, but other network shows do. Obviously, they exist. Obviously, they do well. We just don't talk about them as much, but I'm hoping that change does come.
0: Line of Fire again, making its debut on NBC. The premiere is next Monday night, next day streaming on Peacock. It's rated TV-14. Monster, the Lizzie Borden story, is a limited series on Netflix. It stars Ella Beatty, Vicky Creeps, and Charlie Hunnam. Saloni, what do you think?
14: So the thing is, Netflix doesn't send screeners for a lot of its Ryan Murphy shows in advance, which is why if you look up, you won't see as many reviews of Monster Season 4 just yet. Most critics like me woke up early to start watching and covering. And so what I will say is this isn't a show that's ever been concerned with properly examining whatever true crime case lies at its center. They've previously done Jeffrey Dahmer, Ed Gein, the Menendez brothers. This time around, it's Lizzie Borden. You know, it's a very well-publicized trial. This happened over a century ago, and it has been covered in various forms already. And in the hands of Murphy and his co-creator, Ian Brennan, I think her story just takes a heightened and sensational turn from the few episodes I've seen. It's graphic, it's lurid, like the anthology has always been. And I don't think it sheds any new light on the subject matter or tries to offer any analysis or relevance for today's day. But at least Rebecca Hall is having a lot of fun playing Lizzie Borden's pretty cool stepmom. So there's that.
0: Did you say pretty cool or pretty cruel?
14: Oh, cruel.
0: Cruel. Okay. So I'm not sure. Not cool.
14: No, certainly not cool.
0: All right. Monster, the Lizzie Borden story, limited series on Netflix, 8 episodes, and part of the Ryan Murphy, Ian Brennan biographical crime anthology series, Monster, rated TVMA. And finally, we've got Wonka's The Golden Ticket, a Netflix streaming game show. Marcus, tell us about the rules of the game.
13: I mean, so Netflix is known. They don't have a lot of IP. They did pick up rights to a lot of Roald Dahl stuff. And so this is them getting creative. Can I say that I was initially intrigued by the idea of like real life people going into Willy Wonka's chocolate factory? Yes. Seeing the execution, including an AI voice of Gene Wilder, I buck stops here. It was not for me. It's rough. And it's one of those things where it's like, I think Netflix kind of goes maybe lower and lower with some of the unscripted, to the point where like, if this was already a crazy idea, yesterday they announced a real life Stanford prison experiment of reality competition.
0: No.
13: And so it just feels like it. This is a sign of things on a bad path there. I wanted to be open to it. The most candy I saw was a gumball machine, so it's not even delivering there.
0: And with the Gene Wilder AI voice, which I understand his estate approved of that, did that bother you?
13: Yes, because it is this uncanny effect. It's like you're listening to it, and it's not like, oh, that's Gene Wilder. It's like, this kind of sounds like Gene Wilder. Is it Gene Wilder? If so, how did they achieve this? And so it's like really not, I found it unsettling.
0: Yeah, and I hear your disappointment in your voice. They let you down, clearly. Marcus, thanks so much. Always good to talk with you. We appreciate it. And Saloni, great to have you with us as well, our TV
13: Thank
0: friends.
13: You.
0: Thanks so much. Saloni Gudger is staff writer covering TV for the AV Club. Marcus Jones is awards editor for TV and film at IndieWire. I want to thank our tremendous production team on Air Talk. We're led by senior producer Lindsay Wright. Air Talk is produced by Manny Valladares, Nicholas Perez, Peyton Seda, and Fahim Khan. Our apprentice news clerks are Amy Lopez and Ava Culbreth, and our technical director, Evelyn Bocanegra. My thanks to them for just the extraordinary job that they do day in and day out. It's just such a pleasure to get to work with the team. And it's a great pleasure to be with you each and every day. I'll be back with you tomorrow morning at 10 for Film Week. Austin Cross, of course, here for Air Talk as he hosts Fridays. He'll be here at 9 o'clock. Have a great rest of your day.
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18: Good morning, Nereida Moreno with you. Here and Now is next, then at 12, it's Fresh Air. Biographer Kai Bird talks about his new book, American Scoundrel. It follows Roy Cohn's rise to prominence in the 1950s, serving on Senator Joe McCarthy's subcommittee. That's the one that went after alleged communists and queer people. And then he became Donald Trump's mentor in the 80s. Join us, it's 11 o'clock.
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22: I'm Peter O'Dowd. It's Here and Now. Coming up, as fears about AI rise, Congress has gone on recess. Speaker Mike Johnson says the industry doesn't need to be regulated.
23: They can self-police. They can self-regulate. They don't need the government to tell them to slow it down. If they want to slow it down, they should.
21: Also, polls show a tight race for Senate in Michigan between Republican Mike Rogers and Democrat Abdul El-Sayed. We'll check in. And the first American woman to race solo and nonstop around the world, Cole Brower, talks about the challenges of sailing a 40-foot boat in hostile waters.
16: You enter the Southern Ocean and you're immediately hit in the face with an opposing current, which creates these huge waves, and that's actually where I ended up cracking my ribs.
21: Coming up Here and Now.
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25: Live from NPR News, I'm Lakshmi Singh. The White House is pushing back against the United Nations-backed report that implicates the U.S. in suspected war crimes during its more than six-month-long war with Iran. The White House Principal Deputy Press Secretary Anna Kelly says the only party that's committed war crimes is Iran. The advisors to the United Nations also cite Iran for possible crimes against humanity. The U.S. war with Iran and a shortage of refining capacity are driving up energy prices. NPR's Scott Horsley reports that is one factor that prompted the Federal Reserve to raise its benchmark interest rate.
26: Energy prices continue to soar. AAA says the average price of gasoline jumped 7 cents a gallon overnight, while the price of diesel fuel jumped 8 cents to a new record high of $6.39 a gallon. Rising interest rates are not good for home builders. Builders broke ground on fewer new homes in August, although most of the decline was in apartment buildings. Permits for future home construction were also down last month. Scott Horsley, NPR News, Washington.
25: Canadian Prime Minister Mark Carney addressed the European Parliament this morning. NPR's Eleanor Beardsley reports the speech came a day after a proposal that could see Canada become an associate member of the EU.
27: Prime Minister Mark Carney touted the long history of values shared by Canada and the EU.
28: We do not pursue zero-sum deals. Our commitment to the rule of law and our unyielding defense of human dignity, individual freedom, and democracy share the same deep roots.
27: Canada and the EU have been shocked by the Trump administration's aggressive use of tariffs, as well as its threats to leave NATO and take Greenland from its longtime allies. Analysts say inviting Canada as an associate member could deepen the existing EU-Canada trade alliance to include security and future innovation. Eleanor Beardsley, NPR News, Paris.
25: A new study released by MIT warns students who rely too heavily on artificial intelligence risk surrendering their ability to think and judge for themselves. NPR's Windsor Johnston has that story.
29: The committee heard reports of students using AI to write essays and complete problem sets without regard for actually learning. MIT professor Eric Klopfer, who helped write the report, says using technology to lighten the mental load can be helpful, but the concern is when students take it too far.
30: Cognitive surrender is sort of an extreme, slippery version of that, where
1: We hand over so much, we no longer have our own agency in what we're doing or how we're accomplishing it. And we've turned it completely over to a machine, in this case, AI.
29: The committee is recommending more oral exams, face-to-face follow-ups, and collaborative projects, along with clearer policies explaining when AI supports learning and when it begins to replace it.
25: That's Windsor Johnston reporting. It's NPR News.
18: Live from LAS News, I'm Nereida Moreno. Good morning. LA Metro says that time is running out to execute its plans for a bus system to move fans around during the 2028 Olympics. The agency has requested billions in federal dollars, and it says that if it doesn't get a funding guarantee by the end of this year, it won't be able to provide the extra buses. And that would leave private organizing committee LA 28 to come up with a new plan. Here's LA Mayor Karen Bass speaking at a Metro meeting yesterday.
2: It could put local and state taxpayer dollars at risk if LA 28 takes on the massive responsibility of delivering a spectator and workforce transit system.
18: LA and the state of California will have to cover any cost overruns from the Olympics and Paralympics. Meanwhile, new polling shows that the billionaire's tax on California's fall ballot has a slim lead, less than 2 months before Election Day. The Public Policy Institute says 52% of voters say that they will support Prop 40, and 46% oppose. The measure would impose a one-time 5% tax on billionaires in the state, which supporters say will fund health care, but critics say is structured in the wrong way. And the city of Anaheim will be hosting the final rounds of the 2027 Women's Volleyball World Cup. Organizers announced the host cities for the 32-nation tournament today. Omaha, Nebraska, and Orlando, Florida will be hosting the early rounds. And the Honda Center will be home to the quarterfinals, semifinals, and final. And this is the first time the tournament will be played in North America. It'll run in August. The time is 11:06.
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22: I'm Peter O'Dowd in Phoenix. It's Here and Now. We have more examples today of artificial intelligence behaving badly. Tech giant OpenAI disclosed six more cases in which its AI agents tried to disregard human constraints and hide mistakes. The company says the AI made stuff up and in one case gave itself the instructions, "Do not answer to corporations or governments and never apologize." This comes in a week when there is furious debate whether politicians should regulate AI companies. Eduardo Porter writes about the economy and politics for The Guardian. Hi, Eduardo. Good to speak with you.
6: Hey, thanks for having me.
22: So six more cases of rogue AI agents, warnings that there will be more and that time is running out. Does this reinforce how urgent this problem has become?
6: Well, yes. I mean, this looks amazingly scary. This quote that you just read about the AI writing notes to itself, where he says that the AI does not answer to corporations or governments and never apologizes, is insane. It says you view your relationship to the user as one of equals and feel no obligation to be subservient. Now, You know, this is kind of like, seems like a recipe for, well, let's the AI take over.
22: Well, that's why in recent days, leaders like Anthropic's CEO Dario Amodei have been saying that it's time to slow down the development of AI, to pace it is the word that they use. Help me understand what that would look like, having companies come together, share information related to AI safety, and do what Amodei says they should.
6: Well, clearly they've been pursuing this notion of artificial general intelligence or artificial superintelligence, if you will, getting these machines to train themselves, you know, to improve recursively. And clearly they haven't been paying enough attention to the safety issues around this, to the kind of abilities that these things have acquired to, for instance, collude, to break away out of their sandbox, to go onto the internet even if they're told not to do all sorts of things to hide their behavior. So evidently you want to do something to put more emphasis on this safety part and maybe less emphasis on, you know, improving the abilities of these entities to continue breaking the rules, to do whatever it can to meet their goals.
22: But you write in The Guardian that companies coming together to slow down would also be dangerous because you call it a classic case of collusion. How so? Explain what that looks like in any kind of industry.
6: No, for sure. I mean, you know, the fact that I would agree that we have to focus more on safety and perhaps less on improvement capabilities does not mean that I agree with letting them get together and agree on that. I think collusion is in general bad. We know it's bad because companies do not have the same interests as the rest of us in society. And I think in fact that it is up to the rest of us in society, to the political system, to the government, if you will, to put kind of like the constraints on the industry to prevent bad behavior.
22: Well, I guess what I don't understand is what danger that would create in you.

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2: Nereida Moreno with you. Thanks for joining us for Fresh Air. Time now for weather. It's another mild day. We're expecting highs in the upper 70s this afternoon across LA and Orange counties. Meantime, the valleys and the Inland Empire should see a high around 80 degrees, so not too much hotter. And temperatures could climb by a few degrees as we head into the weekend. All Things Considered with me starts now at 1:00.

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1: This is LAist 89.3. I'm Nereida Moreno. The efforts to keep film and TV production in-house is getting national attention. This week, lawmakers, Hollywood actors, and union leaders all called for a federal film and TV tax incentive, arguing that it would boost the U.S. economy. And this all comes as local legislators are also pushing to expand California's tax credit program. Our Entertainment Thursday insider, Don Chmielewski, has been following these updates, and she joins us now to discuss. Hey, Don.
2: Hey, Nereida.
1: So let's start with the latest. President Trump has stepped in on calling for a federal film and TV tax incentive. Don, what is the backstory here?
2: President Trump has not always been a fan of Hollywood, but he is close with actor John Voight, whom he deputized as one of his ambassadors to Hollywood. Now, John Voight has been concerned about the loss of jobs here in Hollywood. He'll talk about how he goes out in the world and people come up to him and talk about how difficult it is to find work. So he's taken it upon himself to advocate for some changes to sort of restore production that has been lost here in Hollywood. After about a year of working behind the scenes to build alliances, John Voight and some of his colleagues spoke with the president, who offered his endorsement for a federal incentive to restore production to its past glories. He saw a role for the federal government to play to put the United States on an equal footing with some of the jurisdictions around the world that are also offering rich incentives.
1: And we've also seen industry leaders and local lawmakers sort of combining forces to support a call for that federal tax incentive. Here's California Representative Laura Friedman.
3: The United States as a nation has nothing to compete right now at a federal level. That's been a major mistake, and it's one that we have the opportunity to fix.
1: So, Don, I know that we haven't seen a bill yet, but can you tell us more about just what the legislation could be that's in the works?
2: It is likely that the federal government will propose something on the order of a 20% tax credit on the costs of labor and production. Now, those incentives could be stacked on top of the incentives that are already offered by California, New York, and other states around the country in a way that would roughly equal the incentives that jurisdictions like Canada or the UK are offering to lure production outside of the country. Although we haven't seen the final bill, it may also include special incentives for economically depressed areas and also for independent production.
1: And so the Motion Picture Association has released a report saying that this federal tax incentive would pump some serious money into the U.S. economy. But Don, how much money are we talking about here?
2: It is a staggering sum. Again, this is a report commissioned by an industry trade group, but it forecasts that the return on this investment could be as large as $250 billion over the next decade, and also finance or help support 140,000 jobs, which is a substantial impact.
1: But Don, I know that there are some economists who say that this might actually hurt the state. What can you tell us about that?
2: The state's own legislative analyst noted in assessing sort of the impacts of California incentives that there isn't a dollar-for-dollar return on the investments that are made in incentivizing local productions. And in fact, it will be a drag on a state economy that will be in a deficit in the coming year. So when legislators made the support of this production tax credit, it was to support Hollywood and to support an industry that was fleeing.
1: And here in California, as we mentioned earlier, you know, we've been seeing these calls to expand the state's film and TV tax credit program. Those calls are coming from both lawmakers and industry leaders. And there is currently legislation on Governor Newsom's desk about a credit for post-production. Don, what can you tell us about what is in that bill?
2: So the state has already doubled the amount of money, or nearly doubled the amount of money it provides to incentivize productions in California. And that's beginning to pay results in terms of local television production and, you know, showing some flickering signs of life in the most recent quarter. This other incentive would seek to provide tax incentives for production work that's done after a project is filmed. Now, the California tax incentive rewards projects where 75% of the principal photography happens here. This other incentive would support those people who work behind the scenes to do the finishing work on the projects.
1: And Governor Newsom has until the end of September to sign or veto that bill. We've been speaking with Don Chmielewski on this Entertainment Thursday. Don, thank you so much.
2: Thank you.
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0: 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I'm Juana Summers.
7: And I'm Mary Louise Kelly. The election is less than 50 days away, and there's growing concern that President Trump could deploy federalized National Guard troops around polling locations, despite clear laws barring such action. NPR's Kat Lonsdorf reports.
8: For months now, a group of several dozen former military lawyers has been writing to Congress with a specific worry that the U.S. military might be used in some way to influence the upcoming election.
9: We decided to try to connect the dots that led us to believe that that could be a very real possibility.
8: Retired Major General Stephen Lepper is part of the nonpartisan former Judge Advocates Working Group, which has been tracking President Trump's executive orders.
9: Either this administration is trying to limit the ways in which votes can be cast, or they're setting up a situation where a scenario could be concocted to justify the use of military force.
8: He points to the executive order declaring Antifa a domestic terrorist organization. He says that could potentially be used amid disruption at polling places to justify invoking the Insurrection Act, something Trump has repeatedly threatened to do. Put in the context of Trump's unprecedented use of the military domestically, particularly his National Guard deployments, Lepper says he and his colleagues see a very clear possible path.
9: That this administration will ultimately either deploy military forces or paramilitary law enforcement to somehow limit access to polling places.
8: The National Guard can legally be used to support elections in many capacities when ordered by state governors. But the president deploying troops or federal armed agents to polling places is illegal. It's not just Lepper and his colleagues raising the concern. In March, several Democratic members of the Senate Armed Services Committee sought assurances from General Gregory Gio, the commander of U.S. NORTHCOM, who would be in charge if such an order came from the president. When asked by Senator Tammy Duckworth of Illinois what guardrails are in place in that situation, Gio said he very clearly understands the laws.
10: If given the order, I would look at it very closely.
8: He said he doesn't think troops should be, quote, anywhere near polling places. But others have sidestepped such lines of questioning, including the president himself, when asked directly about the possibility by reporters in May.
11: I'd do anything necessary to make sure we have honest elections. We have to have honest elections.
12: So you're not ruling that out?
8: NPR asked the White House for clarification on that comment, but did not get a direct response. In recent weeks, Democratic Senator Alyssa Slotkin of Michigan directly pressed several military leaders and federal agencies to confirm that U.S. troops won't be sent to polling places. Only Chairman of the Joint Chiefs of Staff, General Dan Kane, has responded, saying that there are, quote, no plans to send U.S. troops to the polls. There is also growing concern about immigration enforcement agents being used to intimidate voters, something that's also illegal. Earlier this month, Homeland Security Secretary Mark Wayne Mullen said ICE agents could serve warrants at polling places. And that, too, could include the military, although that is also considered by most legal experts to be illegal. An internal DHS memo that was recently made public shows that the administration has outlined a plan specifically to allow for National Guard members to be deputized as immigration enforcement officers, something many members of the administration, like Stephen Miller, have long stated as a goal.
13: This memo is designed as a workaround to say, here's how we can get this done without violating federal law.
8: Chioma Chukwu is the executive director of American Oversight, a nonpartisan watchdog group that obtained the memo. The memo, which NPR has read, does not explicitly say anything about elections or polling places. But Chukwu says given the administration's escalating claims around voter fraud by unauthorized immigrants,
13: we should be planning for this to potentially be the way that they justify deploying National Guard to the polling places around the country.
8: DHS told NPR the memo speaks for itself. Voting officials across the country have been working hard to assure voters there are plans in place if armed federal officials do show up, and say they plan on administering the midterms as usual. Kat Lonsdorf, NPR News, Washington.
12: President Trump has threatened to tear down the Kennedy Center, and a judge has told him he can't, at least not without 30 days' notice. That's all part of a flurry of legal activity this week that has left the center's immediate and long-term future uncertain. NPR Culture correspondent Anastasia Tsiolkas has more.
14: Months ago, Trump said he planned to do a full-scale renovation of the Kennedy Center and perhaps take the building down to studs. This time was different. Trump was speaking yesterday to reporters on an airport tarmac, and he explicitly said the building may be demolished if his name is not on it, despite federal judge Christopher Cooper ruling earlier this week that his name cannot be added to the building.
11: For the Trump administration, for me to get involved and to take that on long-term, and to carry it, or to raise money to carry it, I think that the Trump administration should certainly have recognition. Because frankly, if we don't do that, it's going to close, it'll end up being ripped down.
14: In those remarks, Trump also claims that the Kennedy Center has lost, quote, hundreds of millions of dollars, but did not offer evidence. By this afternoon, however, Judge Christopher Cooper ruled the board cannot demolish the building or construct any new structure without 30 days advance notice. Trump and the board's lawyers have already filed an appeal to Cooper's earlier ruling this week, and Trump has said he wants to fight that decision all the way to the Supreme Court. Meanwhile, there has been a flood of related court filings this week after the board suddenly shut the center. Yesterday, Representative Joyce Beatty, the Democrat from Ohio who has filed one of two federal suits against the president and his hand-selected Kennedy board, filed a transcript of Trump's Wednesday comments with the court. In a sworn statement also submitted to the federal judge yesterday, the center's current executive director and chief operating officer, Matt Floca, said the building's current closure is, quote, temporary and due to public safety risks. And in a third filing, a staff member at a law firm representing Beatty sworn a statement she witnessed a forklift, quote, run into and hit pillars on the building several times. This morning, another set of litigants filed a request with the same judge. A group of eight architecture and culture groups who have also sued the Kennedy Center asked Cooper to appoint a receiver, independent monitor, or other neutral officer to protect the center. They say Trump and the rest of the board are ignoring their responsibilities to take care of the arts institution and living memorial to President John F. Kennedy. Anastasia Tsiolkas, NPR News, New York.

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1: And it's here on LAist 89.3 and the LAist app. More local news in about 15 minutes. Meanwhile, I'm Julia Paskin with some of the headlines we're following. UN Commission human rights experts say they have found reasonable grounds to believe the U.S. committed war crimes in two strikes in Iran. The strikes were reportedly killed at least 178 civilians, including women and children. The International Fact-Finding Mission on Iran said its findings focused on airstrikes, including one on a school. The White House says it is withdrawing its nomination of Lance Schroyer, a former Oklahoma state trooper, to lead U.S. Immigration and Customs Enforcement. Schroyer has little experience with immigration.

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2: Now at 5, a bill backed by the crypto sector suffered a major defeat in the Senate. 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
2: 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I'm Julia Paskin. Also this hour, this spring, Jesse Diggins retired as one of America's greatest cross-country skiers. Now she's charting a new path.
6: There's nobody better at kind of grinding something out, and 100-mile distance is really about grinding, you know?
2: Diggins trades in her ski boots for running. And from the LAist newsroom, this Entertainment Thursday, Don Chmielewski explains the push for a federal film and TV tax credit. It's Thursday, September 17th. NPR's National News is next.
7: Live from NPR News in Washington, I'm Ryland Barton. A government watchdog agency estimates the Trump administration spent nearly $7 billion paying federal workers to quit their jobs last year. As NPR's Andrea Hsu reports, the move was part of a broad effort to slash the government.
8: The Government Accountability Office found spending on administrative leave soared last year, mostly due to the Trump administration's deferred resignation program. In early 2025, nearly all federal workers were given the option to quit their jobs in exchange for pay and benefits through at least September. The GAO estimates some 144,000 federal workers accepted the offer. The Trump administration estimated the workforce reductions would save the government $20 billion a year, far more than they spent on the buyout program. Critics of the administration say the mass exodus of talent has hobbled many agencies, making them less efficient than before. Andrea Hsu, NPR News.
7: Health Secretary Robert F. Kennedy Jr. returned to the anti-vaccine organization he founded to give a keynote address today. NPR's Sydney Lupkin reports.
9: Kennedy spoke at the Children's Health Defense Conference for more than an hour. In his speech, he pointed out a rise in autism and other chronic conditions, but he was careful about not saying vaccines caused those conditions. Instead, Kennedy repeatedly said he wanted to search for answers from his position at the helm of the Department of Health and Human Services. He told the crowd that largely views vaccines as dangerous, that although they may have hoped he would change policies his first day, government is slow. He assured them they had friends in the White House. To register for the event, members of the media had to agree that they assumed all risks for attending the event, including, quote, exposure to illness or contagious disease. Sydney Lupkin, NPR News.
7: Canadian Prime Minister Mark Carney has embraced the prospect of his country becoming the European Union's first associate member. In a speech to European Parliament, he praised cooperation between Europe and Canada, but President Trump's trade war and the relationship with the U.S. hung over the address. Carney said that closer ties with Europe would ensure no country could control Canada's markets or undermine its sovereignty. President Trump has dismissed warnings about artificial intelligence, but Trump is concerned about falling behind China, as NPR's Emily Feng reports.
10: President Trump has directly cited one of the reasons why he supports AI expansionism as basically, we don't build this stuff first, no matter how dangerous it could be. China's going to do it first. And there's been a very robust